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0: Hi, this is Dan Shulman. 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
1: Ann Wilson on Joy Radio with Strong. I'm Holly Taylor for Good Company, and let's just dive right into God's Word. 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

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Good music, good people, good company. 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
1: There is something that we all do, and we do it so often and so unconsciously that we think it's normal. 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
1: Someone asked me recently if I would just kind of step back and say, you've been a Christian a little over 3 decades now. Just in terms of simplified principles, if you were just going to sit down with someone over a cup of coffee and say, what are the biggest life lessons you've learned about doing relationships God's way, doing relationships in a way so that how you relate to one another around the Word of God and the Spirit of God would actually allow both of you to become more like Christ. And so I sat down and put my feet up and got a cup of coffee and prayed and said, Lord, you know what? What is it? And so, you know, a number of different ones. Like I started with, it all begins with God. That was my first principle. I realize is that everyone in the world wants to tell you how to do relationships. And I realize God has laid out in His Word, this is how you do relationships. And then I begin to think of other things. You know, you can't impart what you don't possess. You know, I can't give to another person in a relationship what I'm not getting from God. I've learned over the years that everyone behaves in a way that makes sense to them. That has transformed my life. It helps you step back so you don't get, you know, engaged in something where you respond emotionally. And then another principle for me is everyone is desperately insecure. You know, once you realize everyone's desperately insecure, we just show it in different ways. Well, principle number 6 for me is that comparison always leads to carnality. Comparison always leads to carnality. And what I've tried to do with these little principles, I just thought, God, help me be real simple. A principle, a passage, and then some practice. What's the principle? Comparison always leads to carnality. Who's the fastest? Who's the smartest? Who's the prettiest? Who's the sexiest? Who's the best looking? Whose kids are the brightest? Did you go to this school or that school? Who has the nicest clothes? What kind of car do you drive? Where do you live? What is your zip code? And you unconsciously begin to ask, where do I fit? And you gravitate like I gravitate in your humus to either feel superior or inferior. Or judging, you know what, I'll tell you what, look at all those rich people and what a waste of money to have that much jewelry and the poor could have been fed and you know what, I think an Audi would be okay, but a BMW, that's totally out. Or you know what, why didn't that guy get a bath? That's his whole problem. You know something? That hair stinks and there's lice in it and you know, that's the problem of this world. The 60s is over. Why didn't that guy get a life? And what I can tell you is, you don't know anything about either of them. You don't know anything about either of them, and neither do I. But it's habitual. And all I want to tell you is, every time you compare yourself with other people, whether it's your insides or your outsides or your possessions or your position, it always leads to carnality. And by carnality, I mean sin. The passage I'd like to give you is 2 Corinthians verse 10, verse 12. And I'd like you to go ahead and open your Bible and look at that. And the Apostle Paul is in a situation where he's being compared. He's being compared with these so-called super apostles. And the Corinthian church is saying, you know something, you know, you act like a real big shot when we get these letters, but, you know, we are not really that impressed with you. And Paul really hates to do it, but defends his apostleship and talks about some amazing experiences and different things he's had. But in verse 12, he gets to the core of the issue about relationships. It says, "For we are not bold to class or compare ourselves with some of those who commend themselves. But when they measure themselves by themselves and compare themselves with themselves, they're without understanding." Man, is that graphic? We are not bold to compare ourselves with some of those. Paul says, I'm not comparing myself with other people. Why? When they measure themselves and compare themselves with themselves, they're without understanding. In your notes, if you want to, you might jot down 1 Corinthians 15:10, where the Apostle Paul does just the opposite. And I remember the first time I read this, and I mean, I never opened the Bible until I was 18, so I'm like probably 18 and a half now. I'm a Christian about 6 months. I'm reading through the New Testament for the first time. And when I first read this verse, I thought, this guy's like really arrogant. I can't believe he said this. I am what I am by the grace of God. And his grace did not prove vain toward me, but I labored more than all of them, speaking of the other apostles, yet not I, but the grace of God in me. And you know, when you really study that, he's not arrogant at all. He has an accurate assessment of himself. I am what I am by the grace of God. The brains I have, grace of God. The looks I have, the grace of God. Position I have, the grace of God. The money I have, the grace of God. The talent I have, the grace of God. The parent I have, the grace of God. I am what I am. God made me. And God placed me in this family at this time with these gifts, with these strengths, with these liabilities, with these experiences, both wonderful and difficult, by his grace. And then it's interesting, what's he do? And his grace didn't prove vain toward me. I didn't compare myself with other people. I saw who God made me and where I am and what I've been through. And then I labored. I labored. I worked. I took what God gave me and who he made me. And this is a time where he does have a little comparison. He goes, more than all of them, yet not I. Even my labor, even my energy, even my passions, even my desires, not I, but the grace of God. And so all I'm saying is in relationships, and this is a habit that is so hard to break, is if you can begin to say to yourself, I'm going to break the habit of comparing myself with other people. I am telling you, it'll liberate you. The principle, comparison always leads to carnality. The passage, 2 Corinthians 10:12. The practice. Let me give you three things that I think will really help you break the habit. Number one, habitually choose to view others the way God does. And jot down 1 Samuel 16:7. Habitually choose. It's a choice. You won't naturally do this. Habitually choose to view others the way God does. 1 Samuel 16:7. God's looking for a king. He says to the prophet, go over to Jesse's house. He's got a lot of boys. One of those boys is a king, and I'll show you. All the boys line up. The prophet looks at them all, and he goes, you know, hey, you know, we got a problem here. And, you know, one of them especially is strong and mature and good-looking and big. And, you know, the father's kind of going, it's him, right? Prophet says, no, I mean, do you have any other sons? And basically all we, you know, there's, you know, the little guy, you know, I mean, he's young. And so David comes. And do you remember what the prophet says? For God sees not as man sees. For man looks on the outward appearance, but the Lord weighs the heart. And I don't know about you, but God has been so gracious to reprove me so painfully that I am habitually in the practice of choosing to look at people the way God does. I'll never forget my greatest reproof. I was preaching in California, and there was a guy who came, sat on the front row, had long Rastafarian locks, had what appeared to be a dress on or a robe with a multicolored coat and a funky little hat. And he sat, you know, I always sat kind of on the front row, and I was like 6 or 8 rows away. And the aroma of his life on the streets was reaching me 6 or 8 rows away. And I later learned his name was Dan, and he became affectionately called Dan the Hippie Man. And so I get done preaching, and I notice he's really paying attention. I think that's good. You know, he's probably coming off drugs, and, you know, the meth or the heroin or the cocaine has got him wired up or something. And I get done, and when I get done, we had these steps, and I would go down these little steps. And he just came up to me like this. He goes, Pastor, it's so good to be here. I could just feel the presence of Jesus. And then he goes like this, and I mean, this guy gave me a bear hug. And you're not one of those polite Christian little hugs where, you know, we all know it's got to be quick and, you know, man to man, you know. And I mean, he's hugging me like I just gave out silver dollars and he got 9 of them, you know. And he gets to, and then he looks at me like this. He goes, oh, I'm so glad God brought me here. And I'm thinking, and then I talk to him. Man, this guy's in the Bible every day. He had a radical conversion. I later learned that, you know, that he came for a few weeks and he said, well, I'm back onto God's calling. And he went on the road and he was purposefully a homeless person sharing Christ. And then he actually made it his way about halfway across the United States and got involved in a cult. And I got this long letter about all these weird people. And, you know, I don't know much about the Bible. I was only a Christian about 6 months. So I write him a letter and he said, this is where you can contact me. And I gave him information about the cult. And I said, I love your heart. You need to get some training. He came back, walked all the way back and hitchhiked back to California, went to Bible school, later married another girl and their ministry. Boy, their wedding was wild. And I mean, he ended up, he was quite a flute player, ended up on our worship team. And I'm telling you, if I have ever met someone who was Jesus to people that other people won't give the time of day, it was Dan, the hippie man. We even were a part of getting him in Bible school, and he got training.
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1: And you know something? Isn't it easy to look on the outside? Oh, look at that hairdo. Look at her nails. You know, those nails, that'd be $65. I wonder if they're fake or not. Look at those shoes. You know, look at that bag. You know what? I wonder if that's one of those bags where the imprint really is, the Louis, whatever it is, or is it just a knockoff? You know, look at that, look at that, look at that, look at that, look at that. You know, people's luggage coming off of racks, we make observations. How they sit, how they talk, where their accent. He kind of talks like this. He sort of has a slur. He must be from this part of the country. He looks like that. He or she must not be very smart. Comparison always leads to carnality. Habitually choose to refuse to view others in any other way than God does. And you will be pleasantly surprised. Second practice is habitually choose to evaluate yourself the way God does. Or to look at yourself. If you'll open to Psalm 139, you know, some of us, as the Apostle Paul says, think too highly of ourselves. My experience is most of us think too lowly of ourselves. You need to habitually go into practice, go into training, that when you look in the mirror, rather than looking at yourself the way you do, begin to look at who you are the way God does. Here's how God looks at you. Psalm 139, verse 13. David is sharing his heart, inspired by the Holy Spirit. He says, "For you formed my inward parts, and you wove me together in my mother's womb. I will give thanks to you, for I am fearfully and wonderfully made. Wonderful are your works, and my soul knows it very well. My frame, literally my skeleton, my structure, was not hidden from you when I was made in secret and skillfully wrought in the depths of the earth. Your eyes have seen my unformed substance." Literally the idea, your eyes saw my embryo. "And in your book, they were written all the days ordained for me, when as yet there wasn't one of them." Here's a God who knows you. You have DNA like no one else. He created you exactly the way he wanted to create you, with the color of eyes, with the personality, dropped you in the family that he would know. It doesn't matter whether you had a good dad, a bad mom, if an absent God loved you so much that he knew he needed your mom and your biological dad's DNA to make the unique you. And when he looks at the unique you, you are fearfully and wonderfully made. You are valuable. You are unique. You are precious. You matter. Not if you were taller, not if you were smarter, not if you were more outgoing, not if you were better in this or better in that. You, I mean, what he's describing, they hadn't learned to talk yet. This is God's view of you before you did anything. Goes on to say, "How precious also are your thoughts, God, toward me. How vast is the sum of them. If I should count them, they would outnumber the sand. When I awake, I'm still with you." God views you as something that matters, that is precious. He thinks of you all the time. He loves you and cares for you just the way He made you. Now, do you have a stewardship with your body to make it the best that it can be and be healthy? Sure. Do you have a stewardship with your mind? Of course. Do you have a stewardship with your gifts and your talents? Yeah. But I'll tell you what, most of us have bought into a culture where we find someone a little bit better than us and we envy them because we compare ourselves with them. And then we find someone a little bit lower than us and we compare. And we are either self-righteous, if we do it spiritually, or we feel superior or arrogant. Because what really happened is we don't view ourselves rightly. You gotta look yourself in the mirror and say, God, thank you. You're all wise. You could have made me 6'2". You could have made me 5'7". You know, you could have given me blue eyes or brown eyes. You could have. And all the answers to God says, wait a second. I've not made any mistakes ever. Not even a small one. Comparison always leads to carnality. To break it, habitually choose to view others the way God does. Secondly, habitually choose to view yourself as God does. And third, habitually choose to measure your performance and success by answering the following questions. This is real quick, but I literally do this all the time. You know, I'm kind of nuts over this little 3x5 cards and all that stuff. I actually ask myself these questions about my performance, okay? My performance as a father, my performance as a husband, my performance as a pastor, my performance as a friend. I mean, we all perform. We do things, right? And the question is, well, are you successful or not? And so how do you measure your success? Three questions. Question number one I ask is, did I give my very best effort? Did I give my very best effort? And I always have a verse with these, sorry. Colossians 3:23. Whatever you do, do heartily as unto the Lord and not unto men. For it is God who is going to reward you. Did I give my best effort? Is this my best shot in this difficult situation? Did I give my best effort? Not how did I do compared to someone else who does the same thing. Man, I don't want to compare myself to Chuck Swindoll and Andy Stanley and all these other. I'm not them. I don't want to compare myself to other people that are these amazing fathers from, you know, I'm not them. The question I need to ask is, did I give my best effort? Second, who am I seeking to impress? Who am I seeking to impress? Am I seeking to impress my wife, my kids, what people think of my kids? Am I seeking to impress other people? It's an audience of one. The only way you break the grip of comparison is to know success is I gave my best effort, number one. Number two, I did it unto you. I love the little song by Sarah Groves. It's called This Journey Is My Own. If you've never heard it, it's on her Conversation album. It's an awesome song. And she has this little song where she says, you know, this journey is my own. There's a day I'm going to stand before the Lord. And she says, this journey is my own. It's not what anyone else thinks. And then she has this great line. Why should I waste my life or lose my life trying to please people, basically, that I'll never be able to please instead of God? Third question is this. Am I fulfilling my God-ordained potential? And you can jot down Matthew chapter 25, 14 through about 30. Matthew 25. See, sometimes we get real excited and we think, wow, I did great, because you compare it to this person or this person or this person. And I will tell you what you'll do naturally because you want to be successful. We all find someone worse than us. If you're a 10-talent person and you score a 7, you don't get an A. But if you score a 7 and most of the world is a 4, the whole world can think you're a winner. You are doing great. You are awesome. What a mother, what a father, what a worker, what a friend. But if God, the issue is not how are you doing relative to any other person, the issue is how are you doing relative to who God made you? And are you extracting the potential? Because when I get before God, He's not going to ask me, well, you know, these other speakers and other pastors, man, they were better than you. He's only got one question. I deposited a certain amount of gift and talent in you, Chip. How much of it did you extract? How much of it, like the Apostle Paul, I am what I am by the grace of God, and you went for broke, and you disciplined yourself, and you were diligent, and you did it unto me, and I gave you this much, and you really used this much. You didn't coast on gift. You didn't compare yourself with other people. You became all I designed you to be. Because at the end of the day, that will be the measuring stick. Comparison always leads to carnality. The key verse, 2 Corinthians 10:12. The habits are three and they're simple. Habitually choose to view others the way God does. Habitually choose to view yourself the way God does. And measure success not by how you do with others, but compared to who God made you to be, and are you fulfilling your potential? That little principle has been transformational in relating to people and the kind of relationships that I think helps us be like Jesus.
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1: I am so excited about what we learned today. I mean, just pause with me, will you? Can you imagine what would happen in the world? I mean, in relationships everywhere, if all of us just would believe and receive these few lines of truth. The issue is not how I'm doing relative to other people. The issue is how I'm doing relative to who God made me. Am I extracting the potential that He's put in me? Am I fulfilling the purpose and the plan for me? Because here's the deal. I'm not like anybody else. You're not like anybody else. God has a special plan for you. When you compare, you either come away with thinking you're better or thinking you're worse, and both are wrong. The fact is, you're different. You're unique. Can you imagine what would happen if little by little you could say in your heart over and over, Lord, you love me. You made me. You gifted me. And you brought me to this place and this time for a very specific purpose. I want to be who you made me to be, and I want to fulfill the plan that you have for me. God, would you help me see that? Would you give me the courage to step out and do it? I mean, can you imagine the impact that would have, not just in your life, but in the lives of believers, if we could just pause. And you don't need to sing like that person. You don't need to preach like that person. You don't need to lead like that person. You don't need to have mercy and compassion and counsel like that person.

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0: Joel Barnes, Road Less Traveled, featuring Seth Schleter on Joy Radio, wherever you are. An invitation for believers to become more like Jesus by embracing his heart for the lost. It's 11 degrees, lots of sunshine today, a seasonal high of 19 this afternoon. Samantha has her eyes on the morning commute. How's it going?
1: We're starting off the drive on a busy note. If you're making your way out on the 410 southbound ramp to the 401, all lanes are blocked following a collision. East 401, the collector's approaching Nielsen. We had a stall blocking the right lane. That's cleared just in time for the morning rush. Elsewhere through our major routes, not spotting any major issues on the go. If you're making your way out on our city streets, though, we do have a closure in effect. Elmhurst Drive at Islington to Albion. We do have the east and westbound lanes closed completely, and this is due to a police investigation. Are you a unionized construction worker, member of the Ontario Building Trades? 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With the latest traffic, I'm Samantha Diaz.
0: 6:04 still to come. Chris Tomlin, Life Church, Peter Burton, Ann Wilson, Kane, and more.
2: Psalm 23 and verse 4 reads, "Though I walk through the valley of the shadow of death, I will fear no evil." This is Max Lucado. God promises to come at an unexpected hour and take us from the gray world we know to the golden world we don't. But since we don't, we aren't sure we want to go. On the night before his own death, Jesus told his friends, "Don't let your hearts be troubled. I will come back and take you to be with me." The Apostle Paul announced that death has been swallowed up in victory. The message is consistent. We do not know the hour, nor do we know the circumstances, but an exit is scheduled for each one of us. Yet we need not fear the moment. Why? Because our Father? Well, He is a good Father. This is Max Lucado.
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0: Joy Radio, wherever you are. Mandisa with John Reddick, Brant Pethick, and Terrian before that. It's James Curtis with you at 6:17. Well, the kids are now well into their school routine again. Sometimes they think the rest of us have forgotten some of the stuff that we learned back in the day, such as something that gives written language structure, clarity, and meaning. Welcome to National Punctuation Day, highlighting the crucial role that commas, periods, and other marks play in communication. Without them, the meaning could be lost or up for interpretation. From saving lives, literally, to ensuring that your message is understood, punctuation is indispensable. For instance, you don't really want to say, "Let's eat, Grandma," when you mean, "Let's eat, Grandma." The first means you're suggesting you eat your sweet old granny, and the second invites her to come dine with you. See the difference? Punctuation Day shares this wisdom with the world, as well as the wisdom of all the other forms of punctuation. Yes, punctuation can be tricky for some people, those who struggle to know when it's appropriate to use a colon or a set of brackets. Minding your P's and Q's, dotting your I's, crossing your T's, knowing the difference between a colon and a semicolon wasn't always necessary to communicate. While today we take for granted the little dots, slashes, and spaces that turn a string of unintelligible letters into a compelling story, ancient cultures had to make do without. Since most early languages were purely verbal, punctuation wasn't actually necessary. It wasn't until the Bible began to be printed en masse that punctuation spread to other civilizations. It was necessary so that those who read the text aloud knew where to pause and place emphasis. While punctuation as a single system hasn't really changed too much since the old days, marks and symbols have gradually gained and lost meaning. One important shift occurred in the late 20th century with the life-changing arrival of computers. Suddenly, things like the number sign and the at symbol took on whole new text-specific meanings. In fact, we've seen how texting and chatting online requires knowledge of a wholly different, somewhat colloquial body of communication rules. Now, we know it's an easy way to check your punctuation, and that's on social media, where you'll find plenty of grammar police letting you know your mistakes, right? National Punctuation Day. Well, another sunny day with a high of 19 this afternoon. Clear tonight, down to 9. Tomorrow, sunshine and 20, and we'll be in the low 20s for the weekend as well. Right now, 11 degrees.
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0: The Jays eliminated from playoff contention after losing both games in their doubleheader against the Orioles. 6:24, Matty Mullins on Joy.
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0: better days.
1: Ryan Ellis on Joy Radio, wherever you are. We also heard from Life Church, Maddie Mullins, and Chris Tomlin in that set. Throwback Thursday at 8 o'clock, looking past our differences and focusing on our shared bond in Christ. It's 6:34, a look at the roads this morning. What's happening, Samantha?
2: A busy drive continues as you're making your way out through the GTA. Definitely pack your patience. We do have delays filling in out on the 410 southbound, closer to the 401, where we still have a full ramp closure. Again, you will not have access. Your best bets to avoid it altogether. It starts to get busy south of the 407. So if you do have an option to take the 407 across the city, I would suggest doing so. You will not have access at the 401 ramps. East and West 401 also filling in from Pearson to the 400, westbound from the 404 towards the Yorkdale area. South 400 filling in Finch to the 401, South DVP getting busy from the 401 to Eglinton. And a friendly reminder, we have a full closure still in effect. Amherst Drive at Islington to Albion, the east and westbound lanes completely blocked for a police investigation. 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With the latest traffic, I'm Samantha Diaz.

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1: Joy Radio, wherever you are. Peter Burton, So Long. A goodbye song for all those things that weigh us down. Some encouragement, building your faith no matter what season you're walking through. It's 6:38, Mornings with James Curtis. Given how expensive things are these days, kind of glad I ran into this article about some easy ways to get more value from Philips. Hey, I'll take any way to reduce the cost of gas for my vehicle, and this can help anyone doing a lot of driving. Rideshare drivers, contractors, realtors, field workers, sales professionals, really anybody that's commuting to and from work, some simple decisions to make and help reduce the cost of fuel. First thing, of course, accelerating gently. Stepping on the gas from a full stop is hard on fuel economy. Also, driving at a steady speed, when it fluctuates, you can increase your fuel use by up to 20%. So if you're on the highway a lot, maybe use your cruise control. And maintaining fuel efficient speeds, most vehicles reach peak fuel efficiency between 50 and 80 kilometers per hour. Higher speeds can significantly increase fuel consumption. If you do a lot of city driving, try eliminating unnecessary idling. Hey, enrolling in a loyalty program that rewards you the way you already drive can help too. You can usually redeem points for free fuel, car washes, or automotive essentials like motor oil, windshield washer fluid, or other everyday purchases. You should also follow your vehicle's maintenance schedule. Oil and filter changes and other maintenance can increase the life of your vehicle and maintain the fuel efficiency. And a good idea to maintain your tire pressure, something that we don't think about or remember very often as well, is taking the junk from the trunk, clearing out the sports equipment, the salt that you were using last winter, or unneeded tools. Another way to save on gas, planning your route. A wrong turn can consume a lot of excess fuel. Map out your route, use the GPS, check the traffic reports to avoid traffic incidents and delays. And if you're getting lots of errands and running around out of the way, perhaps combine them into one trip. One trip to eliminate multiple drives. That will help out a bit as well. Hopefully, some of these ideas can save you a little money over the course of time. Every little bit helps, doesn't it? We're in for another sunny day with a high of 19 this afternoon. Clear tonight, down to 9, and then tomorrow bringing us sunshine, 20 degrees, and we'll be in the low 20s for the weekend as well. Should be quite nice. Right now, we're at 11 degrees.
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2: 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I'm Holly Taylor for Good Company, and let's just dive right into God's Word. 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
7: The lie's whispering again. 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

On this day in 1952, KFC opened its first franchise in Salt Lake City, Utah, and we're thankful to Colonel Sanders for his secret recipe ever since. 6:49, Natasha Zimbaro on Joy. Oh,

A watched pot never boils, and a watched download stops at 99%. 6:53, Ryan Stevenson and Danny Gokey on Joy.

Thanks for starting your day with me on Joy. Lots of great tunes as you begin your morning. And look at that, just over an hour away from your next Joy in HD keyword, a chance for you to win a personal tabletop HD radio. 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

0: Kate Thompson, That's What the Cross is For on Joy Radio, wherever you are, sharing the hope of Jesus. He holds the answer to our darkness, our brokenness, and our struggles. It's 10 degrees, lots of sunshine today, a seasonal high of 19 this afternoon. Samantha has her eyes on the morning commute. How's it going?
1: New problems on the Don Valley Parkway heading northbound just before Don Mills. We have the right shoulder blocked off with a stalled vehicle. It is causing slowdowns on the approach. Keep that in mind. You're going to find southbound delays as well in the DVP from the 401 to Eglinton. West 401 filling in through the Scarborough Town Centre right over to Yorkdale. East and west from Pearson to the 400, you will find delays. And our busiest issue this morning really causing a heavy delay. It's on the 410 southbound, and that's because at the ramp to the 401, all lanes there remain blocked off following an earlier collision. It is quite heavy anywhere from south of the 407 as a result. Keep this in mind and plan ahead for an alternate route this morning. 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With the latest traffic, I'm Samantha Diaz.
0: 7:05 still to come. 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

0: Joy Radio, wherever you are. Jordan St. Cyr, Jamie McDonald, and Rend Collective before that. It's James Curtis with you at 7:16. We are into the final stretch of the last couple of days for your Joy in HD keywords. 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Well, we're in for another sunny day, a high of 19 this afternoon. Clear tonight, down to 9. Tomorrow, sunshine and 20, and we'll be in the low 20s for the entire weekend as well. Right now, 10 degrees.
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The Jays eliminated from playoff contention after losing both games in their doubleheader against the Orioles. 722, Phil Wickham on Joy.

0: Do you realize that there are people walking around who are still it from Recess 40, 50, even 60 years ago, and they don't even know it? 7:30, Toby Mac on Joy.
1: It's been a long year, it almost took me down, I swear.

0: believe. Toby Mac on Joy Radio, wherever you are. We also heard from Gateway Worship with Matt Janney, Phil Wickham, and Mercy Me in that set as well. Throwback Thursday in less than 30 minutes, looking past our differences and focusing on our shared bond in Christ. It's 7:33, the latest on the drive-in this morning. Samantha?
1: It remains to be a very busy drive as you're making your way out. Expect a slow go out on the DVP northbound just before Don Mills. We still have a right lane block there with a stalled vehicle. We're also still dealing with ongoing delays on the 401 eastbound, anywhere from Pearson right over to the 400. And if you're out at the moment on the westbound side of the 401, the collector's at the Allen, just getting word of an issue. A left lane's blocked, and it is causing a backup. South 410 ramp to the 401 also still have that ramp completely closed off. It's been since we started the morning drive, and you will encounter major delays south of the 407 as a result. Frankly of Remax has a multi-million dollar marketing system that gets you more sell and buy your home guaranteed with Frank. 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With the latest traffic, I'm Samantha Diaz.

Coming up next, something we should be paying a little more attention to. It's one of the things that we sometimes forget about. 7:37, here's Andrew Rip. Rejoice on Joy Radio.

0: Joy Radio, wherever you are. There's Andrew Rip, Matthew West. Before that, it's 7:40 mornings with James Curtis. While the kids are now well into their school routine again, sometimes I think the rest of us have forgotten some of the stuff we learned back in the day, such as something that gives written language structure, clarity, and meaning. Welcome to National Punctuation Day, highlighting the crucial role that commas, periods, and other marks of that we see play in communication. Without them, the meaning could be lost and up for interpretation. From saving lives, literally, to encouraging your message and ensuring that it's understood, punctuation is indispensable. For instance, you really don't want to say, "Let's eat grandma," when you mean, "Let's eat grandma." The first means you're suggesting you eat your sweet old granny, and the second invites her to come dine with you. See the difference? Punctuation Day shares this wisdom with the world, as well as the wisdom of all the other forms of punctuation. Yes, punctuation can be tricky for some people, those who struggle to know when it's appropriate to use a colon or a set of brackets. Minding your P's and Q's, dotting your I's, crossing your T's, and knowing the difference between a colon and a semicolon was not always necessary to communicate. While today we take for granted the little dots, slashes, and spaces that can turn a string of unintelligible letters into a compelling story, ancient cultures had to make do without. Since most early languages were purely verbal, punctuation wasn't necessary. It wasn't until the Bible began to be printed en masse that punctuation spread to other civilizations. It was necessary so that those who read the text aloud knew where to pause and place emphasis. While punctuation as a single system hasn't changed too much since the old days, marks and symbols have gradually gained and lost meaning. One important shift occurred in the late 20th century with the life-changing arrival of computers. Suddenly, things like the number sign and the at symbol look and took on a whole new tech-specific meaning. In fact, we've seen how texting and chatting online requires knowledge of a wholly different, somewhat colloquial body of punctuation rules. Now, we know an easy way to check your punctuation is on social media, where you'll find plenty of grammar police letting you know your mistakes, right? National Punctuation Day. Well, another sunny day with a high of 19 this afternoon. Clear tonight, down to 9. Tomorrow, sunshine and 20, and we'll be in the low 20s for the entire weekend as well. Right now, 10 degrees.
1: They say sticks and stones may break my bones, but words can never hurt me. That sounds good, but it's a lie. 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In the Bible, words have power to accomplish what is spoken. In the Psalms, for instance, there are benedictions and maledictions or curses. So today, with your words, be a benediction. Unless, of course, someone has really ticked you off, then speak a malediction. Just kidding, but if you do, repent and fix it with love. I'm Steve Brown. Think about that. Share what you just heard with a friend. Go to youthinkaboutthat.com.
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1: I could find myself in trouble. 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

0: Throwback Thursday, there's Russ Taff with We Will Stand on Joy Radio, wherever you are. Probably his most well-known single, the biggest Christian hit of 1983, topping the charts for 15 weeks, ranking sixth for the entire decade. That song from his debut solo album entitled Walls of Glass, a record that went on to win a Grammy. Russ Taff on Throwback Thursday. 11 degrees, lots of sunshine today, a seasonal high of 19 this afternoon. Samantha has her eyes on the morning commute. How's it going?
1: It remains a pretty busy drive despite problems clearing on the northbound side of the DVP before Don Mills. We still have residual volume northbound in the area, and southbound is solid as well from the 401 to Eglinton. Making your way out on the 401, friendly reminder, westbound the collectors at the Allen Road, we have a collision affecting the left lane. Eastbound is collision free but quite heavy from Pearson right over to the 400, and stop and go delays on the 400 anywhere really from Teston down to the 407. Then it picks up and slows again, Finch to the 401. Out on the 410 southbound ramp, we do have an ongoing closure to the 401, and this is due to an earlier problem. I'm hearing, however, it is in the midst of reopening. North Toronto Auction is unreserved. 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With the latest traffic, I'm Samantha Diaz.
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Someone at the station saw me writing in cursive and asked how I learned to do that. Well, I come from an ancient time known as the late 1900s. Here's Jake Fretz. What can I say?

0: 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Sharing some ideas on how to save a little next. 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
1: 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Citizen Way, Jake Fretz and Katie Nicole before that. James Curtis with you at 8:18. Given how expensive things are these days, kind of glad I ran into this article about ways to get more value from Phillips. Hey, I'll take any way to reduce the cost of gas for my vehicle, and this might help anyone doing a lot of driving. Rideshare drivers, contractors, realtors, field workers, sales representatives, perhaps just the commute to and from work. Simple decision to help reduce the cost of fuel. The first thing, accelerating gently. Stepping on the gas from a full stop is hard on fuel economy. Also, driving at a steady speed. When it fluctuates, you can increase fuel use by up to 20%. 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And maintaining fuel-efficient speeds. Most vehicles reach peak fuel efficiency between 50 and 80 kilometers per hour. Higher speeds can significantly increase fuel consumption. If you do a lot of city driving, try eliminating unnecessary idling. And you should also follow your vehicle's maintenance schedule. Oil and filter changes and other maintenance can increase the life of your vehicle and maintain fuel efficiency. Good idea to check your tire pressure regularly. And something we don't often think about or remember, taking junk out of the trunk. Yeah, clear out the sports equipment, the salt that you were using last winter, or unneeded tools. Another way to save on gas, planning your route. A wrong turn can consume a lot of excess fuel. So you can map out your route, perhaps use the GPS. Check traffic reports, avoid traffic incidents and delays. And if you're getting a lot of lists of things to do from your significant other, a lot of running around to do, some errands throughout the day, schedule them into one trip to eliminate multiple trips. And finally, try enrolling in a loyalty program that rewards the way you already drive. If you haven't already done so, it can help. You can usually redeem points for free fuel, car washes, or automotive essentials such as motor oil, windshield washer fluid, and other everyday purchases. Hopefully some of these ideas can save you a little money over the course of time. Every little bit helps, doesn't it? We're in for another sunny day with a high of 19 this afternoon. Clear tonight, down to 9. Tomorrow, sunshine and 20, and we'll be in the low 20s for the weekend as well. Right now, 12 degrees.
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The Jays eliminated from playoff contention after losing both games in their doubleheader against the Orioles. 8:24, stars go dim with Social Club Misfits on Joy Radio.

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0: John Reddick on Joy Radio, wherever you are. We also heard from Natalie Lane, Stars Go Dim with Social Club Misfits, and Jeremy Camp in that set. It's 8:34. Let's see how traffic is shaping up this morning. Anything to watch for, Samantha?
1: Problems continue on the westbound side of the 401. The collectors at the Allen, the left lane remains blocked off. Eastbound on the 401 is heavy from Pearson to the 400 and stop and go in both directions from the Allen Road to the 404. The DVP heavy both directions, 401 to Eglinton. East on the Gardner, solid from Islington to Strawn and westbound through Jameson. And the 410 southbound, we still have that ramp closure to the 401, and it's solid anywhere from the 407 as a result. Friendly reminder, we do have some ongoing issues as well as you're making your way out on our city streets. We have Elmhurst closed from Islington to Albion in both directions. That's for a police investigation. 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With the latest traffic, I'm Samantha Diaz.

0: 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Emerson Day, no smoke, choosing to stand boldly in your faith, a testament to God's protection and presence in hard times. It's 8:38, Mornings with James Curtis. 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Well, another sunny day, up to 19 this afternoon. Clear tonight, down to a temperature of 9 degrees, so we're into the single digits in the overnights. Tomorrow, sunshine and 20, and we will be in the low 20s for the weekend as well. Looking forward to that. Right now, 12 degrees.
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1: 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I did

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1: His whole life, listen, and his whole joy was this, that the people of God receive the Son of God. His whole joy, that God's people would know God's Son, and they come together, he's like, yes! Yes, I'm done! That's it, my whole life is for these to come together, prepare the way of the Lord. Jesus here, yes! People are finding salvation, my joy!

0: Welcome back to Live in the Light, friends. Thank you again for joining us here today for what we believe is extremely important teaching. Today's message in our Less is More series, looking at the life and the ministry of John the Baptist, takes us to the heartbeat of who John really was. John chapter 3, verse 25 through 30, in part contains these sweet words by John: "He must increase, but I must decrease." It's a message that we pray opens eyes, prepares hearts, and leads mouths to cry out for his grace. Pastor Robbie explains more with today's message in John chapter 3 now.
1: Now, when John said this, was he looking forward? Did he understand what was coming in the New Testament biblical imagery of bride and bridegroom, of church and Christ? We can't be sure. But the Old Testament also was rich in imagery of this type of language. Was John drawing from that? Probably. One thing's for sure, practically, he was speaking of a Judean wedding. And just like our weddings, a Judean wedding would have a bride, a bridegroom, and a friend or a best man. Now, he compares himself with the best man. Amazing. Just think what the best man is responsible for within a wedding, a best man of integrity. It's the best man who finds the greatest joy that the wedding goes without a hitch. It's the best man who does whatever he can to see the bridegroom ready to receive his bride. It's the best man when he has such love for the bridegroom as he sees the bride coming down the aisle and he connects the two together as they're coming in, tears well up in his eyes because he's so overwhelmed at the joy that is found between these two that were destined to be together. And his joy is found to be complete in the union of the bride and the bridegroom. That's who the best man is supposed to be. His joy is outside of himself. His joy is within the relationship that is before him, that he has been called to support and help to bring together. No proper best man would ever want anything different. But as one commentator said, listen to this, and we're very wise to listen. He says, put yourselves in John's shoes and just in the temptation of the flesh. It's not easy to see another's influence growing at the expense of one's own. It's even less easy to rejoice at the sight. How do we do when all of a sudden we find ourselves in the background where we used to be in the foreground? How do we do? John's like, I couldn't be more happier. I couldn't be more filled with joy. My joy is complete. The joy complete that is found in the Lord Jesus Christ. I mean, look what he says at the end of verse 29. Therefore, this joy of mine is now complete. And notice again, notice in verse 29, what is he rejoicing in? The best man, the friend, when he stands and hears him, he hears what? He hears the voice. And it says, he rejoices greatly at the bridegroom's voice. Just the voice of Christ. John, his joy is fulfilled at the hearing of the arrival and the coming of Messiah, Jesus Christ. Let's do a little word study of voice in the Gospel of John. I think it's very interesting. Notice this. So this is how John described himself. I am the voice. So John is a voice. He's a voice for Christ. I am the voice of one crying in the wilderness, prepare the way of the Lord. And then our verse here now. Next verse. Our verse we're looking at today, right? He says he rejoices greatly at the bridegroom's voice. The one voice crying out and can't wait to hear the voice of the Son of God. Next verse now. In John 10, Jesus says this, my sheep hear my voice. See, when you truly hear the voice of Christ, I know them, he says, and they follow me. When we hear the voice of Christ, just like John's saying, I rejoice at his voice, I follow my whole life. And Jesus says, when those truly hear my voice, I know them and they follow me. When you really, really hear the voice of Christ, man, you're not playing church. You're not half in, half out. You are going where Christ is going. Next verse. Look at this. Jesus, when he had said these things, he cried out with a loud voice, Lazarus, come out. I mean, what a voice. Amen, church? Now, the preacher joke goes, the reason he said Lazarus, if he just said, come out, then everyone would have been raised from the dead, right? Right? But he has to be specific because his voice is so powerful and so glorious. Lazarus, come out. And Lazarus is raised from the dead by the mention of the word. And then one more verse There's a bunch of these in John, but John 18, Jesus before Pilate, he says, everyone, no, who's this for today? Everyone who is of the truth. Think. Maybe pray. Everyone who is of the truth listens to my voice. Are you of the truth? Because if we are, we listen to the voice of Jesus. So the best man, he hears the bridegroom's voice. The bridegroom is here to receive his bride. The joy of John the Baptist is now complete. Now notice, his whole life, listen, and his whole joy was this, that the people of God receive the Son of God. His whole joy, that God's people would know God's Son, and they come together, he's like, yes! Yes, I'm done! That's it, my whole life is for these to come together. Prepare the way of the Lord. Jesus here, yes! People are finding salvation, my joy. God make us like that, huh? Our greatest joy is seeing people saved. Our greatest joy is serving others in the cause of Jesus Christ. God help us. I know that we're far from that at times, but this is where we're being called to that right now again. God, what does it mean that my greatest joy is seeing the lost found and weeping over those who don't know the Lord Jesus Christ? John's ministry is preparing people for the first coming of Christ. We are called to prepare people for the second coming of Christ. As we've heard in this series, this is to be our joy. Look at this verse from Thessalonians. Look what Paul says about joy and where it's rooted. He says, for what is our joy, hope or joy or crown of boasting before our Lord Jesus at his coming? Now, look at what Paul's saying there, okay? He said, okay, what are we hoping in? What's our joy? What's our crown? What's our reason for boasting when Jesus Christ appears? I mean, think about it. Jesus Christ appears, and what are we feeling? Jesus Christ appears, what are we thinking? Jesus Christ appears, what are we saying? And Paul says, when Jesus Christ appears, our hope, our joy, our crown, our boasting, notice, for you are our glory. Is it not you? For you are our glory and our joy. Paul says, my joy of boasting before Christ when he appears is that you are alive in Jesus Christ. It's incredible. Like his whole life, like John the Baptist, Paul, they got something in common here. Yes, God's people, God's Son. Yes, my joy. Yes, my glory. God, help us. God, fill us with that burden. And you just know deep down he's right. You know he's right. You know that's where joy is found, in Jesus, in seeing others come to Jesus. Just this past week, multiple stories of people, supernatural stories of people being saved by the gospel of Jesus Christ through this place. And just to see, again, to know the joy of what it means. Someone has just been rescued from eternal death. Someone has just now been reconciled to the living God. Another life. Jesus Christ is building his church, and another individual is no longer going to be under the bondage of their sin and the condemnation of that and spend an eternity separated from God. But now they are children of God, and they can sing to God and love Jesus Christ. I mean, what is more important than that? God, help us. That's why it's so good to have perspective and recognize our position, that our joy is found in Christ. I want to show you a picture of two people you saw just over a month ago, Laura McKay and Jim McDougall. Two of our saints who passed away again just over a month ago, grieving their loss and yet celebrating their joy now in Jesus Christ. The reason I show them to you again, because just this past week, both of their spouses also passed away. Next picture. I mean, within days, Laura and Jim pass away. And then you have Art McKay this past week, and then Lois McDougall, loving saints in our church, like saints. Saints, they weren't perfect, but they worshiped the one who was. And bless Art. In the past many years, coming to church with his walker, he had such a wonderful sense of humor, a light in his eyes, such an encouragement. Just loved it. You know what's amazing? When you get to this stage of life, there's a bunch of things you're not worried about anymore, amen? There's a bunch of things you're not going to complain about anymore. Because you got so much perspective flowing through your spiritual veins, you're just like, I'm not going to bother with that, man. I'm focusing on that which is most important. Lois McDougall. Wow. I mean, for anyone who knew Lois, She was just tremendous. I mean, just, she was a spiritual bulldog, you know? Strong woman. And a beautiful woman. She meant, all of these meant so much to me. I just think, you are a joy and our glory to finish the race, to finish the race. All of them struggled in their own way, right? The ups and the downs, the pains of life, the battles, the trials, the perseverance, the encouragement, the endurance, though. And now think. But loved ones, the sorrows in our church continue, right? This past week, next picture, Mark Jones went home to be with the Lord. Mark in his early 60s, he was a greeter in our church for many years. He was one of the original four couples when this church began, one of the original four couples. He struggled with health issues for so many years. He had MS, and it led to different complications, and eventually it put him in the hospital a number of weeks ago, and the complications that occurred, and his body started to break down, and we were praying so much that he would be healed and able to be sustained. They thought he would be, but all of a sudden it took a turn, and within, I remember seeing the hospital just over a week ago, and being able to pray with him and look at him, and the pain started to set in, and a week later, he's gone. Maybe you remember, Mark prayed for his incredible wife, Jennifer, and their three kids, and the grief they have to go through right now and all that's there. And Mark is our joy and our glory. He is to me. What's happening right now? Perspective's happening. Position is happening as well. Just consider this right now, that the bride, in this case, is of the saints we just put in front of you. The bride is now meeting the bridegroom. This is their reality. Now, someone said to me this week, again, about situations like this, they said, well, you know what? This Christmas, they're celebrating this Christmas with Jesus himself. That's awesome. Kind of jealous, have to admit. Can you imagine sitting down with Christmas with Jesus? That's what they're doing. Loved ones, consider, their joy is now complete. It's complete. Everything they've ever wanted, desired, and lived for, everything they've ever hoped to be is fulfilled in Jesus Christ. Why? Because Jesus is joy. Jesus is joy. Consider Christmas. Consider the joy of Christmas. Think about it. The angels, good news of great joy. The wise men, they rejoiced exceedingly with great joy, the text says. The shepherds, they returned and glorifying and praising God. Mary, my soul magnifies the Lord. My spirit rejoices in God, my Savior. Simeon, holding Christ, now I can die. John the Baptist, in the womb, leaping for joy at the sound of Mary's voice, who is carrying Jesus Christ within her womb. Consider, every ounce of Christmas joy, every ounce of joy related to Christmas in Scripture is 100% found in Jesus Christ. Every ounce of Christmas joy is rooted in Jesus Christ. Loved ones, this is because Jesus is joy. He's perfect joy. Do not be fooled by the world. Jesus equals joy. Many of us right now, we're tempted to think, man, if I can just get some... just get some sleep. Sleep is the answer. We're tempted to think, like, just get some rest. It's good. But sleep is the answer. No, incorrect. Jesus is the answer. If I can just have that Christmas bonus, that is the answer. No, incorrect. Jesus is the answer. If I can just get to the gifts of Christmas, I just want the presents. Adults, I can just have those gifts for Christmas, right? No. The gifts aren't the answer. The gift of Christmas, Jesus Christ, he's the answer. Christmas break. Oh, just make it a Christmas break. That's the answer. Ultimately, no, it's not. Jesus is the answer. I said to one of my children this week, and we're looking forward to a few things that are coming up and stuff, and just had to remind one of my children. I said, well, you know that that's not the answer. You know that Jesus is the answer, right? And kind of looks at me strangely sometimes, you know. We were talking to my wife Jill a couple weeks ago, and just even my own temptations to think, if I can just get here, just do this, and just had to say it loud and say to her, and just say, you know what, I'm tempted to think that this is the answer, but the reality is Jesus is the answer, and you know, so you can feel sorry for my family. They have to put up with a lot when it comes to me, all right? All these conversations of hearing Dad kind of process his own mind and heart and all that kind of stuff too, but it feels good to say it because it's so true and so right, isn't it? Isn't it? Fixing your eyes on Jesus, the author and perfecter of our faith. Look to him. Look to Jesus. Stare in the manger. Stare at the child sent for you. Recall the gospel. This Jesus. Jesus is joy. John the Baptist totally got this. And notice he's like, man, I just hear his voice. My joy is complete. He's here. He's here. The proper perspective. All I have is grace, the proper position. My joy is complete in Christ. And finally, the proper plea. What's the result of this? Well, now we plea. What's our plea? He must increase, I must decrease. That's verse 30, John 3:30. The theme verse for this entire series right here. John says that. He must increase, I must decrease. Notice the word must there. Why is that important? It's said with great strength in the original. There's no wiggle room. This must happen. This is the certainty of God's will. This is the gospel lived out, right? As commentators have pointed out, this is the third must in John 3. The first must occurs in John 3:7. It's the must for the sinner. Notice, you must be born again, sinner. You must be born again. Then notice the must for the Savior, John 3:14. So the Son of Man must be lifted up. And then finally the must for the sinner, for the Savior, and the saint now, the must for the saint, John 3:30. He must increase. I must decrease. Consider that John the Baptist was like a star in the sky. But think what happens when the stars are shining in the sky, but the sun starts to rise. As the sun starts to rise, it very quickly the stars start to fade. And as the sun comes up, the stars disappear altogether. John the Baptist was a star shining in the sky, but then the sun rose, S-U-N rose, and then the sun, S-O-N, the Son of God, became the light that caused any other star to disappear completely, and John couldn't be more thrilled. Yes. Yes, I'm fading. I'm fading off into oblivion because we're making room for the Lord Jesus Christ. Again, how do we do? How do we do when that's our situation? That one place we're front and center and we're hopefully with pure motivations and we're there and we're serving the Lord, but all of a sudden someone else kind of steps in front as they probably should, and then we're placed again in the background. Are we like, hey, what are you doing? Get out of my way. This is my ministry. This is my time. This is my thing. Or do we see it for the glory and cause of Christ and we put ourselves in the background and the supernatural ability to rejoice that we are decreasing, that Jesus Christ is increasing? Now that is such a powerful way to live that is so rare in our day. It's John the Baptist, though. To truly have eyes to see and to rejoice. If Jesus Christ is increasing, oh Lord, the joy that is found within our hearts. Do you know what's so interesting too? Jesus said of John the Baptist, and we should come to this next week, but Jesus said that there's been no one greater born of woman than John the Baptist. Think about what that says about the value system of Jesus. The value system of how Jesus views us. There's no one greater born of woman than John the Baptist. And his whole mantra for his whole life was, I rejoice in becoming less as Jesus Christ becomes more. No one greater than John the Baptist. It tells you a lot about the value system of our Savior. So let's end here today with this, okay? There's a lot of deep spiritual talk going on. It's incredibly important, incredibly valuable. I pray incredibly encouraging as well. But here's the question, okay, so how do I decrease? Exactly, Robbie. how do I see this start to take root practically within my life? A few things I jotted down right here, okay? You want Jesus to increase and you must decrease. Number one, this. Offer thanksgiving and praise because it's so powerful. Okay, so this is not cliche, loved ones. This is incredibly powerful way to live. Deuteronomy 8, the warning is, listen, when you're blessed and God blesses you, do not forget where you came from. Do not take for granted. Do not forget that God is the one who gave you all these gifts. Don't become proud. Don't become arrogant after you have been blessed and somehow think it's your strength or your might that brought this. No. Never forget the reality of who we were before Christ. What happens here? Well, you begin to offer thanksgiving and you praise Jesus Christ. Right? So you start to look at your life. You start with the reality, no matter how bad life is for you right now or me or we think it is, all of us can choose, if we're saved in Christ, to open our Bibles to the reality of the gospel and list 1,000 different things that pertain to our reality in Jesus Christ now that are the most important things we could ever have received. And you start to say them out loud. Lord Jesus Christ, Father, thank you that, man, I remember I was so dead. I'm alive right now. I cannot lose. I'm headed to heaven. I will never be lost. I have been redeemed. Every sin. I mean, do you ever think about the sins that you used to commit or the sins that you commit even today? And you think about the horrific nature. And then you're just like, but the gospel, it's almost too good to be true, but it is. And what happens? Well, then your mindset goes off of self and onto Christ, and you begin to praise the one who is worthy. But in that moment, you are literally out loud being thankful and praising God. You start to decrease, and Christ starts to increase automatically in that moment. That's what happens. I mean, try it. A sincere heart, you continue to do off of me on Christ, and you become less, and Christ becomes more, because all the glory is going to Christ. Number two. Preach the gospel to yourself. We just did that even right now a little bit. 1 Timothy 1, Paul says, but I remember when God's mercy came upon my life, I was the chief of sinners. How is it possible that I'm alive in Jesus, he's saying. In that moment, Paul's like, I'm the worst of the worst, decrease. Christ is the best of the best, perfect, increase. See what happens there? So again, you preach, I recommend out loud to yourself. You say, people think I'm weird. Weird for Jesus, man. Out loud, rehearse the gospel. Remind yourself of what is true. It's just true. And as we do that, we become less. Jesus Christ becomes more. Perspective, position, joy. Thirdly, put others first. Serve. Amen. Consider others more significant than yourselves. Why? This is the heart of following Christ, washing other people's feet. And Jesus grabbed a towel, put it around his waist, stepped down, and began to wash his disciples' feet. And Peter's like, no way, man, you're never doing that to me. Jesus is like, Peter, you better let me do this, man. This is really important. I'm setting an example for all of you for the rest of time. We are to become less. We are called to serve. I love starting many days and trying to intentionally think about this and say, Lord, would you give me specific opportunities by your Holy Spirit to serve others, big, small, medium, doesn't matter. Think about this within your immediate context. Think about this within the church, serving others, washing people's feet, serving the Lord Jesus Christ, placing ourselves in a place of servanthood, which is so, so much of the gospel. It's how if we're just walking around, everyone wants to serve us. Well, obviously that's not going to go great. Because if everyone's serving us, we're just increasing. Christ is decreasing in our own mind. And then our joy leaves us. Fourthly, don't compare. Because think about it. Every time we compare, we're elevating ourselves. See, this is why jealousy and envy are so killer, as we heard today, right? Well, how come I don't? I want to be like, I want to have what they have. It's just like Jesus is being put down. We're being put up, whatever. And we forget all that we've been given again from heaven, every good and perfect gift, everything we've received. Think about that. Think of how much jealousy, competition, envy, rivalry, selfish ambition kills the Spirit of God within our lives. Lastly, surrender with prayer. And this is not a cliche. That is absolutely awesome theological truth. It's freedom, right? It's the clenched fist to the open hands. And the situations we face in life right now, and just to say, Lord, am I holding on, trying to manipulate, control? Or God, by prayer and surrender, I'm going to open my hands to you and say, Lord, it's yours. Your will be done. He must increase, I must decrease. The freedom that comes from the heart that truly gets to that place, it's so powerful. And we end our whole message with a quote from Martin Luther. Here it is, so good. God created the world out of nothing, so as long as we are nothing, he can make something out of us. Look, God created the world out of nothing, so as long as we are nothing, unless a seed falls to the earth and dies, it remains.

0: as it's the path to freedom and joy and light and love. The Holy Spirit says this is when lives are used for the glory of Jesus Christ. So Lord, I pray even right now, we would take our voices and we would say, be lifted higher. Be lifted higher. Yes, Lord, for all you've done, your name be louder, louder, Lord, than our own. You be exalted. You be praised. I pray even now, give us joy as we begin again the process of decreasing, that Jesus might increase. We pray in Jesus' name.
1: 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But with conviction, we hope that you also see the grace of the Lord Jesus Christ available to you today for those of you who would turn from your sin and find Jesus Christ and His forgiveness again today. Apart from Him, we can do nothing. We recognize that here at Live in the Light. 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Well, that's all for today here at Live in the Light. We hope to see you next time. And God bless.

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2: 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For Thursday, September 24th, I'm Dana Gresh. In any given moment, our stories can take tragic twists and turns. If you've been dealt a huge blow in recent days, first of all, I'm so sorry. There is so much room to grieve that with the Lord. Second, I hope today's teaching will flood your heart with comfort and perspective as you do. It's part of a series called A Breath of New Life with Nancy DeMoss Walgamuth.
4: Well, I don't know about you, but I've so enjoyed getting to know this Shunammite woman, as she's known in 2 Kings chapter 4. And we're seeing a woman who is generous, hospitable, gracious, contented, and a woman who's blessed by God in many ways as a result of her investing in the lives of others. For those of you who are just joining us in this series, let me just back up and read the passage we've talked about so far, and then we'll continue in the next section today. 2 Kings chapter 4, beginning in verse 8. One day, Elisha went on to Shunem, where a wealthy woman lived, who urged him to eat some food. So whenever he passed that way, he would turn in there to eat food. And she said to her husband, "Behold now, I know that this is a holy man of God who is continually passing our way. Let us make a small room on the roof with walls and put there for him a bed, a table, a chair, and a lamp, so that whenever he comes to us, he can go in there." One day he came there, and he turned into the chamber and rested there. And he said to Gehazi, his servant, "Call this Shunammite." Shunammite is the woman from Shunem. When he had called her, she stood before him, and he said to him, Elisha said to Gehazi, "Say now to her, 'See, you have taken all this trouble for us. What is to be done for you? Would you have a word spoken on your behalf?'"

0: behalf to the king or to the commander of the army? She answered, I dwell among my own people. Did you put that in the context of this whole passage? We said in the last session, she's saying, I have what I need. I'm content. What I have is enough. She didn't have everything that she could have ever wanted. We'll see that in a moment. But she was content with what God had provided for her and was using what she did have to be a blessing to others. So verse 14, Elisha said when he got this report back, what then is to be done for her? What can we do for this woman who has everything, who needs nothing, who's content? We want to bless her in some way because of how she's blessed us. Gehazi answered, well, she has no son and her husband is old. Read, she can't have children. She's barren. They have not been able to have this longing fulfilled. That was a huge thing in Jewish culture for lots of reasons. And so Elisha says to Gehazi, call her. And when he had called her, she stood in the doorway. And he said, at this season, about this time next year, you shall embrace a son. And she said, no, my Lord, oh man of God, do not lie to your servant. Don't get my hopes up only to have them dashed. But verse 17, the woman conceived and she bore a son about that time, the following spring, as Elisha had said to her. So here we have this kind, generous woman who has served. She's invested in the lives of others. And now after years of infertility, God gives her this miracle child. Great gift from the Lord. Great joy and fullness comes to this woman's house. You can imagine as she watches her son grow, she takes great delight in him. This is the child of her husband's old age. We don't know how old she was. And I imagine Elisha loved this child too, as he would come and visit the home. And I don't know if the child called, you know, Elisha Uncle Eli or what. But now there were different noises in this house. There were little footsteps pattering on the floors of that home, and just such a joy and a delight. And now you think, wow, end of story. What a great story. You would have thought that this woman would have lived happily ever after with her husband, her son. She already had a home. She already had a husband. Now she has a child. Fairy tale ending, right? But life is not like that. All of a sudden, with no notice, a huge storm bursts out in this woman's world. Where she's had great joy for these last several years, now that joy turns to great sorrow. One commentator on this passage said, how precarious is every earthly possession? Anything that you have that is physical or tangible, material, visible, anything that you can hold in your hand or touch or feel or taste, it is temporal. It is precarious. Every earthly possession can be taken away. And at some point, will. That's why people who hold on to their stuff, people, friends, houses, material things, those people are insecure. Because all of that stuff can be taken away from you. Truly secure people are people who set their hope in God, who can never be taken away from us. How precarious is every earthly possession? And we see this in verse 18. When the child had grown, we don't know how old he was, but he was old enough to go out to the field. He went out one day to his father among the reapers. And we'll see in just a couple of verses that he was young enough to still be held on his mother's lap. So some commentators have thought he was maybe 4 to 6 years of age, maybe 7, 8 years of age, not a grown-up child, but not an infant child either. When the child had grown, he went out one day to his father among the reapers. And he said to his father, oh, my head, my head. The father said to his servant, carry him to his mother. Now, we don't know what happened to this child. Possibly sunstroke. It was harvest time, so the sun would have been very hot even in the morning, this in the scorching hot weather. But whatever it is, the father apparently assumes that this is a temporary problem. He doesn't realize how serious it is, and he figures the child's mother can help, so says to the servant, take the child home to mom. Verse 20, and when he had lifted him and brought him to his mother, the child sat on her lap till noon, and then he died. In 3 verses, this woman's world is turned upside down and inside out. Total devastation. In the morning, she sends a healthy child off to work with his dad in the field. The child comes home before lunchtime, complaining of a headache. And within a short period of time, as she's holding this child on her lap, her son takes a final breath and is gone. In the course of a few hours, everything in this woman's world has changed. Some of you have been there and just had in a moment your whole world in one day, before the day's over, before lunchtime. You get a call, you get some news, maybe with a child, maybe with a mate, maybe be with a house burning down, just something that you totally did not expect when you got up that morning. And in this case, intense joy that this woman has experienced through God's miraculous provision of this child, that intense joy is turned to inexpressible sorrow. Here was a woman who initially was barren, infertile, but God has miraculously allowed her to birth this child. She raises the child. Now she loses the child. Talk about a roller coaster of emotions and different seasons of life. And first you're up, and then you're down, and then you're up, and then you get whiplash just reading how quickly all this happens in her life. In the present, she's lost the joy of her life. And then as she thinks about the future, if she even stops to think about that at the moment, she has no hope for the future, humanly speaking, because death is so final, and now there's no son who will carry on the family name, who's going to care for her in her old age. I don't know if all these thoughts race through her head at that moment, or she's just in, we don't know what was going through her mind, but if she stopped to think, these are the things that she would have thought of. But she also knew that this child was the result of a miracle. This child was a gift of God. This child was could only be explained in terms of God. So if God could give her a child after years of barrenness, somewhere deep in her heart, she knew that God could give that child back to her. So verse 21, she went up and laid him on the bed of the man of God and shut the door behind him and went out. She puts this child's body in a private place where nobody will disturb the body. Maybe she doesn't want anybody to know that he's died. She doesn't want anybody, she knows she's going to go see the prophet. She didn't want anybody to bury the child before she gets back, because they would have had quick burials in those days. But it also seems to be an act of faith and an act of hope by putting this child on the prophet's bed, that maybe the prophet will be able to restore this boy back to life. Verse 22, then she called to her husband and said, "Send me one of the servants and one of the donkeys, that I may quickly go to the man of God and come back again." So here's a woman, and I've just been pondering this passage, kind of living in it, which, by the way, is a great way to do Bible study. I've been helped by commentaries, but mostly I've been just living in the passage and trying to experience what this woman experiences. She takes immediate, decisive action. She doesn't fall apart and, you know, have a meltdown. She exhibits, in fact, I think, remarkable self-control under the circumstances. She's not frenzied. She's clear-headed. She determines what needs to be done, and she does it. And I think in this crisis, here's a woman who displays a lot of wisdom and grace, which, by the way, you won't have in the crisis if you haven't been developing wisdom and grace before the crisis. Here's a woman who had learned contentment, who had learned grace, who had learned generosity, who had listened to the man of God. And now all of that comes to bear in this horrific crisis moment of her life. It doesn't mean there aren't tears. It doesn't mean she's not extremely grieving and sad and torn apart by the loss of this child. But it doesn't strip the wisdom and grace from her. She demonstrates that in this crisis. One writer said, "Self-possession is that state of mind in which, though a person cannot hinder his feelings, he can govern them." And I think that's what we see her doing here. She has the feelings. You can't help those. And there'd be something wrong with you if you didn't have deep, troubled, sad emotions at this moment. But by God's grace, she's able to govern those emotions so she can do what needs to be done at the moment. And as she heads out, I think of that passage in Hebrews chapter 11, which says, "By faith, Abraham considered that God was able even to raise his son from the dead. And by faith, women received back their dead by resurrection." If you know God, If your hope is in God, you know a God of the resurrection. We're going to talk about that as we continue in this series. But let's continue in the progression here. Verse 23, she calls to her husband. She says, get a donkey ready, send a servant so I can go to the man of God. And her husband says, verse 23, why will you go to him today? It is neither new moon nor Sabbath. So it seems that the dad doesn't know that the child has died. And for whatever reason, the Shunammite woman doesn't stop and tell her husband what's happened. We could speculate as to what those reasons are. We don't know. And so the dad says, why are you going to see the prophet today? It's not a new moon or a Sabbath. Apparently, she and her husband, perhaps, had been accustomed to go to Elisha's home to consult the prophet, to worship with the prophet, to hear him explain the word of God on the religious high days, the rest days, the special feast days. So they were accustomed to go there on special holidays, holy days, days of celebration, to worship, to pray, to hear the prophet read and explain the word of God. So he's saying, it's not a holy day, it's not a holiday. Why are you going? And all she says is, all is well. Now that's actually the Hebrew word shalom, peace. She doesn't tell him the shocking news that their son has just died, just shalom, peace. Now, in my translation, that's translated, all is well. Some of your translations, some of the older ones, read, all will be well. And I think it could be translated either, all is well, all will be well. Either way, it's a statement of faith. And the context is that she knows and loves and worships a God who is wise, who is good, who is alive, who is at work, and who can do the impossible. So in that context, knowing that God, she goes, shalom, peace. All is well. All will be well. Verse 24, then she saddled the donkey, and she said to her servant, urge the animal on. Do not slacken the pace for me unless I tell you. Here's a woman on a mission. Woman in a hurry. So she set out and came to the man of God at Mount Carmel. Now, Mount Carmel, I've read different things on this. It's somewhere between 15 and 30 miles away, maybe depending on where you were going at the mount. And it's apparently common in the East for the master to ride the donkey. She would have perhaps been riding on the donkey, while the servant would walk alongside and drive the donkey. And so she says, urge the animal on. Don't let up. This is not a joy ride here. We're not going for a, you know, Sunday ride in the park. We've got to get there fast. She hasn't told anybody what's happened. Servant doesn't know, apparently. Her husband doesn't know, but she knows, and she knows she's got to get post-haste to the prophet's house. But again, remember, she's not driving a car there. This is a journey that's going to take probably some hours. I don't know how fast they're going, but not faster than the servant can walk. So they've got probably a few hours at least where she's pondering and contemplating and thinking about what's going on and keeping this to herself, not being able to talk to anybody about it. But she knows where she's headed, and she's headed to the man of God. She knows that Elisha is a holy man who knows God, who listens to God, and who speaks the word of God. She doesn't know what's going to happen, but she knows that she's got to get to someone who can tell her what God says. So her heart is in a crisis. You go to where you can find God. That's where you turn. You don't ultimately turn to your husband. You don't ultimately turn to your friends. You ultimately turn to God. By going to Elisha's house, that's what she's doing. She's turning to God in the crisis because she has found God to be a very present help to her in every season of her life. And now when the chips are down and she's on the worst day of her life, the worst moment of her life, the day when it feels that her heart's been ripped apart, she knows that the only solace she can find, the only help she can find, the only wisdom she can find, the only whatever she needs, all she can do is go to God and seek to find that. Well, verse 25, when the man of God saw her coming, he said to Gehazi, his servant, look, there is the Shunammite. Run at once to meet her and say to her, is all well with you? Is all well with your husband? Is all well with the child? So he's concerned about her. She's obviously got something on her mind. She's coming in a hurry. It's unusual. It would not be typical for her to come on a day like this. Is everything okay? Are you okay? Is your husband okay? Is your child okay? And again, for the second time, she answers, Shalom. All is well. All will be well. Now, what does she mean by that in this context? I think there's several things she could have meant. Maybe more than one of these. But first of all, she's talking to Gehazi at this point, who is Elisha's servant. She's not at Elisha's house yet. Gehazi, the servant, has gone out to meet her. And I think maybe she didn't want to open up her heart and share her need until she could get to the man of God. Gehazi had stayed in her home each time Elisha had been there, so she knew this man, and she may have felt that he didn't know God the way Elisha did. And we see that come out in this passage, and then also in the next chapter, which we're not going to study in this series, we see some qualities in Gehazi that are not becoming of a man of God. We see a man who doesn't have the same kind of compassion that Elisha has. We see a man who is more motivated by personal gain than by serving and giving. He doesn't have a servant's heart. And she knew this man. And so she's not going to unload her heart to him, to someone who doesn't really know God or have God's heart. As I was thinking about that last night, it makes me wonder, when I ask people, how are you doing? Are they so convinced that I know God and that I really care, that I have a compassionate heart, that they're going to be willing to tell me what is really on their heart? Or are they more likely to just say, fine, I'm fine? I wonder how many people say to me when I say, how are you doing? They say, I'm fine. Not because they are fine, but because they don't think I really care, or maybe don't know that I will take the time to listen, to be concerned, or maybe they just don't feel that I really know God in a way that is going to minister to them at that point of need. That may have been one reason she says to Gehazi, all is well. She also may have meant by that she was expressing an acceptance and a surrender to the will of God. The Lord gave, the Lord has taken away. Whatever God does is good. Now, to say all is well in that sense is not to pretend that there is no pain, that there is no hurt, that there is no loss, that there is no grief. But it's to acknowledge that in the midst of tragedy, when your world is falling apart, that all is still well. And then to say that all will be well, which is a possible translation, may suggest that she had faith and confidence that God could intervene yet, and that all would be well. Regardless whether he did or not, God's providence was to be trusted even while her heart was breaking. And so she says, all is well. All will be well. Matthew Henry makes this comment on this passage. He says, when God calls away our dearest relations by death, it becomes us quietly to say, it is well, both with us and with them. It is well, for all is well that God does. All is well with those that are gone if they have gone to heaven. And all is well with us that stay behind if by the affliction we are furthered in our way thither. If we're brought closer to heaven by God's affliction and that process in our lives, then all is well. I got an email from a friend recently who has a prodigal child. He's way out in the far country. This friend had been praying with me as I've been working on this series on the Shunammite woman. She said, I'm thinking about my life, thinking about the Shunammite woman. Twice she said, it's all right. Everything is all right. Well, everything was not all right. Why did she say that? Her faith and deep trust in a God she knew in an intimate way. I can imagine she would sing with deep, heartfelt feeling, all is well. And she signed it resting and put her name. I don't know where God finds you today or where he may find you tomorrow in some really major area of your life, with a child, with a mate, with a situation in your life, a circumstance over which you have no control, where your world just takes a sudden turn and it all looks disastrous. Question is, do you know God in such a way that even through your tears, you can lift your eyes up and say, all is still well, and all will be well. She said that before she heard the end of the story, before the story played out. All was going to be well. But regardless of whether God reverses your circumstances or not, if you are in His hand and belong to Him, then all really is well. And all will be well.
1: I wonder if Horatio Spafford, writer of the hymn, It Is Well With My Soul, had studied this passage. After he lost his four daughters to a shipwreck, he wrote, when peace like a river attendeth my way, when sorrows like sea billows roll, whatever my lot, thou hast taught me to say, it is well with my soul. By God's grace, we're learning to make this same declaration. The Shunammite woman is such a beautiful example for us. Nancy DeMoss Wolgemuth has been teaching through her story from 2 Kings 4. Now, if you've missed any of the series so far, you can find all the episodes at reviveourhearts.com. 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
3: Welcome. I'm Eric Erickson. I'm joined today by pastor, author, and cultural anthropologist, Dr. Michael Youssef, for a very important and timely conversation. Across America and the West, something troubling is happening. Two ideological forces that once seemed incompatible are now working together to undermine something you and I cherish deeply, the biblical values that led our society to flourish. This movement, this unholy alliance, is playing out in nearly every news headline, and it should concern every freedom-loving Christian. Dr. Michael Youssef is uniquely qualified to speak into this. He's lived in Islamic and Western countries, has spent decades studying the forces shaping our culture. Dr. Youssef, thank you so much for joining me.
4: I'm so honored to be with you, and thank you, Eric. We've known each other for many years, and it's a great honor for me to be here.
3: You and I have talked about the Omni cause that the left has certainly wrapped itself into, and you can't have a gay pride parade and a free Palestine parade at the same time because it's the same people marching.
4: Yeah, it's the most amazing thing to me, and only an indication of the fact that we're facing one enemy behind all of these, and that's not flesh and blood. That is Satan himself, as Paul said in Ephesians 6, our struggle is not with flesh and blood, but it's with the principalities and the powers and authority in the heavenly places. And if that is not a convicting argument that we are in a spiritual warfare, I don't know what. When you see people, and when you think what Iran and the Hamas did with homosexual people, they take them up the high building and throw them out. And one of the Hamas army was tortured just simply for the suspicion that he may be homosexual. And yet, all this LGBTQ community is going out saying, free Palestine, free Palestine. And they say, what, free from what? I don't know. I mean, just
3: it reminds me of that passage in Scripture where Jesus says the things of the world hate the things of God. And you have a secular ideology in Islam, both of the world, mutually incompatible and yet perfectly aligned in these times.
4: Yeah, they are. And it's for a mutual cause, you see. And the cause is the destruction of Western civilization, which is built with a people believe that or not, really based on the Reformation. It's the Reformation that gave, and I've done a lot of study on that when I was at Emory University, a Reformation that gave us what Western civilization is, all the conveniences, all the things that we take for granted. But they came as a result of the Reformation and the respect of the human being and the importance of the individual to God, and that God came and died for even for one sinner. And so all of that is anathema to both groups, the Marxists and the Islamists. And by the way, we're talking about Islamists and not Muslims, because I have many Muslim friends to this day. I have been with heads of states who are Muslims, and they're probably as opposed to Islamists as much as anybody else. And in fact, they outlaw them in their countries. I remember one time I was visiting with a very, very highly placed political leader in the Middle East and country. And he just leaned over. This was, I think, 2017. And he said to me, Dr. Youssef, would you please explain to me? I cannot understand. We outlaw Muslim Brotherhood from our countries, and yet they go to England and they get a satellite channel and they get all kinds of publicity. They get all kinds of... And I said, I'm sorry, I just have no answer other than pure stupidity, foolishness, and blindness. I saw a cartoon one time where a person sitting on a branch of a tree, literally sitting on it, but he's sawing it.
3: I know the cartoon,
4: you seen that?
3: Yes.
4: Western civilization. I mean, we're literally committing suicide by not taking this thing seriously. And I think for us as Christian believers, we must be boldly preaching the gospel. I told key pastors in Dallas, with all the impact in Dallas, and I said, you guys need to train your people to go out there into the trenches and preach the gospel to them instead of sitting there and absorbing their invasion.
3: I'm reminded of 1979, you had the Marxist socialists in Iran working with the Ayatollah to destabilize the regime. Within 6 months of the Ayatollah coming to power, most of the Marxists and socialists had either been killed or fled.
4: Exactly. And that is the convenience of this unholy alliance. They try to use each other. They're wary of each other. They hate each other, but they kind of said, okay, I'll tolerate you in order to accomplish what I really want to accomplish. See, that happened even before the Ayatollah. And I watched, Hassan Benisadr and all these guys, prime minister and foreign minister, very articulate leftists. And Khomeini basically used them. And then fast forward after that in 2011 with the so-called Arab Spring. There were 2 million people in Tahrir Square in Cairo, and of course, it's a place I know it well. I've been in it. I literally was there every day when I was young. And I knew that the Muslim Brotherhood is behind that, the Islamists are behind that. But then all the leftist students were the ones who were creating the trouble and starting the so-called revolution. Until I read one of the documents or the magazines of the Muslim Brotherhood, they said, yeah, they're referring to them as the donkeys of the revolution, in the sense that once we succeed, we'll get rid of them.
3: So let's spend a little bit of time on the Muslim Brotherhood, because I think people hear it and the Brotherhood sounds so innocuous, and yet it's actually a deeply nefarious group that most Middle Eastern countries have stopped. In fact, you mentioned the going to the UK from overseas. I've read now in the UAE they're actively discouraging students from going to London, to the UK for education because of the radicalization that the Muslim Brotherhood does there and here.
4: Exactly. And they come under different names. They're called CARE here in the U.S., and they have different names in different countries, but they're the same group, same ideology. And it started by a primary school teacher, a librarian, Benem Hassan al-Banna in Egypt in the 1920s. And he started this because he saw when the caliphate, Turkish Ottoman caliphate, collapsed after World War I. And he was very disturbed about this and the fact that, you know, the West carved the Arab world, Sykes-Picot Agreement, where they, you know, France took Lebanon and Syria and North Africa, and they even gave Italy Libya. And then the British took over, you know, Egypt, Iraq, and Jordan, and Palestine, and so forth. And so he basically started as a revolutionary and wanted to bring back the 7th century culture of Islam and the caliphate. And here's another story, because you'll be very fascinated by this. I lived it, of course. I remember Ronald Reagan said, you know, people read history in books. I lived history. I'm old enough that I've lived history. And the Muslim Brotherhood worked together with the free officers, the revolution of Egypt under Mr. Nasser. Mm-hmm. There was a group of army officers who conducted a coup against King Farouk, and they kicked him out, and the British kicked the British out, and so forth. But they worked closely together. In this case, back in 52, 53, 54, while they were working together, these were more socialists, you know, most of them were, and I knew some of them, you know, even as a young man. But then, when the revolution succeeded and Nasser became president, he got rid of all the Muslim Brotherhood, either put them in prison or killed them. And so one way or another, they will turn on each other. Mm-hmm. And that is why we need to be wise as serpents. And they cannot survive, but we should be leery of the fact that they are using each other to create what this Karl Marx and Engels said, you know, basically you create that division and then the society collapses, and then you build your communist utopia. It's the same thing in Islam, that you create a division to create an Islamic society. So they have that in common.
3: One of the aspects that I think a lot of people don't understand is when you think of people of faith, you tend to think of honest, truthful people. And yet in Islam, you are given permission to lie, to subvert other cultures, to embed within those cultures.
4: Yes. This taqiyya was known as, in the jurisprudence, taqiyya, really started at the time when there was a Shia-Sunni war over the succession of the Prophet. And so the Shiites came up with that it's okay to lie to your enemy until you succeed, but then got adopted by all branches of Islam, Sunni, Shiite, and it's okay to not only lie, but deceive your enemy, because that's a virtue. You're in Sabil Allah, you're fighting in the way of God, and therefore you have God's blessing no matter what you do.
1: You're listening to Leading the Way with Dr. Michael Youssef, author of the provocative book, An Unholy Alliance. Learn more at ltw.org.
3: So now we have this divide between Islam, the advance of the Muslim Brotherhood, and this working with progressive secular atheists who want nothing to do with religion in this unholy alliance to what progressives see as advancing hostility towards traditional faith values, biblical values, and the Muslim Brotherhood, the Medina Muslims, if you would, riding on it to invade the country. And the progressives don't even see it coming, it seems like.
4: No, and they choose those passages where it says fight against even the people of the book. Because then the first says, listen to them, get their advice. Later on it says, fight against them, Jews and Christians, because they're friends of one another. And so they use those passages, they take them out and they said, this is our day, this is our time, we're going to rule the world, and the only way we're going to rule the world is that we're going to create this chaos in order to have an opportunity. On the Shia's point of view, it said, got opportunity for the Mahdi to show up, because the 12th Imam supposedly disappeared in infancy, and he's hiding somewhere. He's going to come back when the world is in chaos. That's why the Iranians want to create a chaos, so that they force the Mahdi to come in. From the Sunni point of view, this is the way to give a rise to a new caliphate, the successor to the Prophet.
3: And progressives in this country, not only do they not really get religion, they have their own, I mean, I would argue secularism is a religion.
4: Of course.
3: That it can ride on the coattails of what the Muslim Brotherhood is doing. And so now they're helping in places around the country where Christianity is treated as hostile, Islam is openly embraced by progressives. You go San Francisco, Michigan, now certain parts of progressive territory in Texas where progressives are welcoming this in.
4: In Canada, there are some churches that are inviting, once a month, they invite the local imam to preach the sermon.
3: Wow.
4: And with this whole Chrislam thing, started in Nigeria, but is now in so many of the mainland denominations, all the, I call them the apostates, who have turned their back on the truth of the gospel and become universalist. And in showing how kind they are,
3: they invite. We're all going to heaven.
4: Yeah. Well, why don't you have the imam invite the preacher, come and give a sermon in the mosque once a month? Oh, no. And the very reason why they wanted not just build any building for as a mosque, particularly in England and here, the greatest victory is when they take a church and they'll buy it. And they just bought three in northeast of the United States. Mm-hmm. They bought big churches and convert them into mosques. That is the height of victory, that ours is the true religion. And so if you give them a piece of land to build, yeah, it's okay, but not as victorious in their mind as to be able to buy a church, take the cross down, put the crescent, and make it a mosque.
3: You mentioned that near me is a primitive Baptist church, very historic. The congregation faded. It was bought and turned into an Islamic center, and they kept the stained glass windows of Abraham and of Moses. They even kept the stained glass window of Jesus. They took out the stained glass window of the cross.
4: Well, of course. And because they say, well, these are prophets, that we acknowledge them as prophets. And again, so every Friday they go there, they say, we're victorious. We have taken that and turned it into Allah's house of worship. And therefore, that's our victory. Hagia Sophia, in as you know, was for a long time a museum. And they still have some of the Christian semblance, which was built to be the largest church in the world. But then Erdogan came in and said, no, no, no, we're going to turn it back into a mosque. And it's not only one. Two other churches in Turkey, he's done the same thing. Now, here's the problem. Most people don't understand this. Now, even our politicians, our political leaders, some of whom I love and agree with, but they have no discernment that basically there is a competition between Erdogan in Turkey and the Ayatollah in Iran. Each of them want to present themselves as the true successor of the Prophet. I am the Caliphate. And then you get the Saudis say, wait a minute, we're the guardians of the holy sites. You can't take that from us. And so you have that kind of inner war going on over who's being the rightful successor for today. And you got the Islamist on the other end. I said, no, no, no, none of you guys are. We're waiting for the right successor to rise. And he may be rising from among us. And as you know, ISIS had their own. And then Al-Qaeda had their own successor and believed that to be until they get killed. And then they're kind of looking for a successor. They're still searching.
5: You mentioned the Muslim masters. Historically, you mentioned Nasser earlier. The Muslim Brotherhood was chased out of almost every Middle Eastern country for their Islamism and radicalism. And a lot of them wound up in Qatar, which to this day now is spreading a lot of money among both conservative and progressive political groups in the United States and secular voices, sending people to Qatar. It's deeply infiltrated Washington, D.C. on both sides, and yes, it's the closest country in the Middle East to Iran, too. It seems to be a very dangerous play.
4: It is, and when we have a military base there, mm-hmm, and we just signed a joint defense agreement. And this is why I want to pull my hair sometimes. I said, do these people know that what's going on? Al Jazeera was founded by the Qatari royal family in order to promote Islamization. When the Muslim Brotherhood got kicked out of Egypt, particularly among them was a man named Yusuf Qardawi. He's one of their spiritual leaders. I mean, he's the man who really devised this third jihad concept. And I've read a lot of his material. And he says, you know, the first jihad was in the 700s. We came all the way to France, then we got stopped. Then in the 1400s, the Turks came all the way to Vienna, occupied for a while, then failed. The third jihad is not going to be by the sword like in the first two, but it's going to be by birth rate and investment of petrodollar. Well, that appealed to members of the royal family in Qatar. So they brought Qardawi and all of the Muslim Brotherhood who were kicked out of Egypt to Qatar, started Al Jazeera, run by Muslim Brotherhood people. And it's constant, day after day, attacking the non-Islamists, the Muslim who are not Islamists. And that's why Qatar has tension with the Saudis, have tension with the Emiratis, have tension with Egypt, they have tension with all the others because the statistic says that they have spent $6.6 billion on educational institutions in the United States. That's not because of our blue eyes.
5: Right. You know? Well, for a time, there was moral outrage in the United States over the Confucius Institutes funded by the Chinese Communist Party. And there's been a real recognition that we needed to get rid of those in the U.S. There doesn't seem to be the recognition that Qatar is doing what the Chinese Communist Party had done.
4: No, because there's a whole lot more money.
5: Right.
4: I mean, vast amounts of money. When you talk about billions of dollars, and the moment one outspoken person from a university in the United States be on the media and attacking and so forth, the next thing, that university or that college will get, you know, $200 million as a grant to start a Middle East study, Middle Eastern study, which is Islamization. And all of a sudden, that professor just silenced. I've documented many of those. And so, yeah, Qatar. And in one stage, I remember the foreign minister of Saudi Arabia was being interviewed in a press conference, and he was asked about Qatar, you know, and he said, it's not that we disagree with them. We just want nothing to do with them. That's circulating in the media. I mean, I have clips of it. But sometimes these things change. And now I fear that Qatar is spreading a lot more money. They bought Harrods of London, they bought Barclays Bank. They own so much that whatever Qatar says to the British government, they have to listen to it very, very carefully. They gave the king suitcases worth of 500 euros. Mm-hmm. $3 million just came in to his charity. Well, it's not illegal, but they don't do this for just because of they love the British.
5: Right.
4: They do it because that's their agenda. And they're driven by that group of people in Qatar, Muslim Brotherhood. They're probably very few of them even Qataris. The Egyptians, the Syrians, the Palestinians, and Hamas headquarters, and even the Taliban, they have a major presence in Qatar. And they have an office there. And they're constantly speaking, you know, saying one thing about Afghanistan, and the truth and the reality is exact opposite. But it's just all public relations stuff.
5: You do, as Americans always love to say, follow the money. Yeah. You follow the money with the Qataris as well, absolutely. Showing how they're spreading the...
4: Yes, and it's not just given to progressive leftists.
5: Right.
4: It's given to conservatives, whom they deceived as that they are just, you know, religious people, and they are all they want is a friendship with America. And well, what kind of a price are we going to pay for that friendship? What kind of a price we're paying for $6.6 billion that they're spreading around in universities around the country? And so that is extremely important. We live in a most critical time. I believe it's the most exciting time, because as we trust in the Lord, we're going to see some amazing things that he will do.
5: We live in a self-help society in the West. We can go buy a book and read. We can get our therapist on the internet. And I don't know that even a lot of Christians who, they're not regular churchgoers, but they do identify with Christ, that they don't understand the real power of prayer in solving these problems.
4: Well, in reality, what I believe that we're coming into this age where there's a demarcation. God is making a separation. I think the nominal Christians, the Christians in name only, they're not going to survive, but the core, the elect, the faithful people, those are the ones that I really very burdened about and with to get serious about their faith and to take the gospel seriously and take the preaching of the gospel seriously. The sad part about, you know, at least in my experience, I used to be part of a mainline denomination that it used to be 2.5 million people in America. There is some 400,000 now, which is an indication to me that God is moving on. Look, you rejected me, you reject my divinity, you reject my resurrection. I'm moving on. And so I want to focus on the remnant, and I want to encourage the remnant that the time is urgent. The hour is now, and we cannot back down. We cannot go to sleep. We cannot sit back. And that's why I remember a journalist interviewing me in London, and she said, people your age, and this was several years ago, you know, sitting on the beach, putting the feet up or playing golf. This lady, I mean, I am more intense about the gospel now than ever. There's no retirement for me. And so I'm trying to lead by example, but also I'm trying to lead by motivating people that our reward in heaven is going to be so great when we don't ignore the gospel, and we don't just live for self, and we don't focus on our own needs, you know. And there's nothing wrong with having needs and praying for God, to God about the needs. But seeking first the kingdom of God and his righteousness is now more urgent than ever.
5: Dr. Yusuf, don't stop doing it. Thank you so much for spending time with me.
4: Pleasure, Eric.
5: This has been fantastic. Thank you so much. The book is An Unholy Alliance by Dr. Michael Yusuf. If you're interested in this topic and how Islamists are spreading in the Western world, subversively, using politicians on both sides of the aisle, lying even in places like Texas to be able to expand their agenda, and also spreading around the world to disrupt the Western order and also to begin persecuting Christians, this is an excellent book for you to read. It's easy to understand. It is not a long read, but it will open your eyes to what's happening, but also give you the motivation to take action and to also be able to understand the Holy Spirit still works.
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8: We tend to look at the circumstances of life in terms of what they may do to our hopes and conveniences. When a problem threatens, we rush to God, not to seek His perspective, but to ask Him to deflect the trouble.
9: Arthur Matthews was serving as a missionary in China when the communists took control. He spent years in house arrest with his wife and daughter. His writings show what it's like to embrace the plan and purposes of God in suffering.
8: An escapist generation reads security, prosperity, and physical well-being as evidences of God's blessing. When He puts suffering and affliction into our hands, we misread His signals and misinterpret His intentions.
9: The next time you face a trial, don't resent the cross or resist it or run from it. Instead, embrace it and trust the heart of the one who died for you. With Seeking Him, I'm Nancy DeMoss Wagmuth.

A warm welcome to our program, Prophecy for Today, where we study biblical prophecy and its application to our daily life. It's a wonderful day to worship God. I'm William Steves. Let's pray. Dear Heavenly Father, I rejoice today in your wonderful salvation. It's a thing that's hard to understand, how the God of infinity could condescend to care for someone as small as me. And that was when I was a rebel and an enemy of the righteousness of God. Nevertheless, you loved me. You sent your own son to die for me. And Lord, I thank you for your wonderful mercy. May you be glorified as the great Redeemer, and may many more souls be added to the throng of your worshipers. Because it is in the name of Jesus Christ, my Savior, I pray. Amen.

Maranatha, friends, the Lord is coming. Today's letter comes from Pennsylvania. Our listener writes, "Thank you for continuing the People's Gospel Hour ministry. I am so grateful that you are faithful to the simple, clear truth of the Word of God. We love the Bible here at the People's Gospel Hour, and by God's grace, God's Word will always be the heart of our ministry." Malachi 2:17. "Ye have wearied the Lord with your words, yet ye say, wherein have we wearied him? When ye say, everyone that doeth evil is good in the sight of the Lord, and he delighteth in them. Or, where is the God of judgment?" Scripture teaches that God is wearied by a contention that is altogether too common today, the claim that evil is good, or good is evil. This is a hallmark of our society. We live in a culture that celebrates all form of perversion. It enables and enjoys addiction. It glories in wickedness. On the other hand, our culture spits on the cross of Christ. It mocks the gospel. It laughs at the call to holiness. As believers, we must be exceedingly careful that we do not begin to conform to a world that hates God. We must instead be transformed by the renewing of our minds so we can prove what is that good and acceptable and perfect will of God. You're listening to Prophecy for Today. I'm William Steves. The September edition of the Gospel Standard is available upon request. We here at the People's Gospel Hour would be blessed to hear from you. 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Our mailing address is the People's Gospel Hour, Post Office Box 1660, Halifax, Nova Scotia, Canada, B3J3A1. And our United States address is the People's Gospel Hour, Post Office Box 55862, Boston, Massachusetts 02205.

0: And now, the familiar voice of Pastor Perry F. Rockwood, who is at home with the Lord.
1: Shall we pray? Heavenly Father, we just bow before Thee today in Jesus' name. Thou dost know the need of every heart and every life. I pray today that Thou wilt minister in a very personal way, and especially speak to those who are not saved. In Jesus' name, amen. Samuel J. Andrews, in his volume Christianity and Anti-Christianity, makes an astounding statement that describes modernism under the head of philosophy. Quote, "With Hegel, the climax seems to be reached, the last word to be spoken. All dualism is resolved. God alone exists. He is the all, both the infinite and the finite, the absolute and the relative, the eternal and the temporal. His life is an eternal process of self-development. We know the law of his development, and that its ultimate term is man. Humanity is the consummation of divinity." What is the result of this philosophy of Hegel? Actually, as far as preparing for the Church of Prophecy, it blots out the distinction between God and man, and between the Church and the world. The Church is not now destined to save Christians out of the world, but rather to save the world. It feeds man's pride by making him divine in nature by a natural birth. While professing to exalt Christ, it denies Christ as a living, ruling Lord of the Church. It is essentially pantheistic. Now this philosophy brings us to the man of sin, 2 Thessalonians 2:4, sitting in the temple of God, showing himself that he is God. So the question is, what can modernism do with the Bible after embracing such a philosophy as this? The question is answered again by Mr. Andrews in page 169. Quote, "Let us ask, in what consists the special character of the biblical criticism of today? We find it in the attempt to adjust the statements of the Scriptures, doctrinal and historical, to certain new ruling ideas, agnostic, evolutionary, scientific, and to reject all that cannot be adjusted. We may divide the critics, of whom we here speak, into two general classes. One, those who deny a personal God or any knowledge of him if he exists. Two, those who reject some fundamental facts or principles affirmed in the Bible, thus destroying its unity and undermining the faith of men as it is revealed in the Word of God and God's will." Now, what is the Church of Prophecy shaping up to? It is a church based upon natural religion. This contradicts Genesis 1:1, where we read, "In the beginning, God." In the beginning, God created the heavens and the earth, and this denies atheism, for it assumes the being of God. It denies polytheism, and among its various forms, the doctrine of two eternal principles, the one good and the other evil, for it confesses the one eternal creator. It denies materialism, for it asserts the creation of matter. It denies pantheism, for it assumes the existence of God before all things and apart from all of them. It denies fatalism, for it involves the freedom of the eternal being. It is a church centered in humanity, ever learning and never able to come to the knowledge of the truth, 2 Timothy 3:7. One-time chairman of philosophy at Harvard, Dr. Babbitt, he was called, of course, the Dean of American Humanists, and he was lecturing, and he made this statement. He said, "We have passed from a theological or God-centered world to a sociological or man-centered world, but I feel we have lost something of great importance, namely what is called in Christian circles, the grace of God. Yes, it is a church of pure theism, having a form of godliness, but denying the power thereof. From such turn away." And you know, we're in all of this compromise and confusion and anti-Bible philosophy today on every hand. We see it. And what is it doing for the church? What is it doing for the world? Nothing whatever. How important it is that we get back to the Word of God. The principles that we're mentioning is certainly described in the book of Revelation, where the church portrayed under the symbol of a woman, and this in two conditions, as being faithful to her Lord and unfaithful as a harlot. Now, as a harlot, She is seen sitting upon a beast arrayed in purple and scarlet color, and decked with gold and precious stones and pearls, having a golden cup in her hand full of abominations and filthiness of her fornication. Now this is the church that we see formed today. It's the church of Antichrist. It's the world church. It's the ecumenical church. It's the harlot church. It's a church without a Bible. It's a church without Christ. It's a church without salvation. And oh, how important it is to recognize that these things are already taking place, and they point to one grand event, and that is the coming of the Lord. The coming of the Lord. Friends, we can see these things happening before our eyes, and we ought first of all to be ready to meet the Lord. Secondly, we ought to be entering into the program of our Lord for this age, not to build a new government or change the government or to save the world or to save society, but to go into all the world and preach the gospel to every creature. And one of the most effective ways is the radio and literature ministry. This broadcast is sponsored by the People's Gospel Hour, Halifax, Nova Scotia, Canada, B3J3A1. Our United States address, the People's Gospel Hour, Box 55862, Boston, Massachusetts, 02205. Now, until the same time tomorrow, the Lord willing, Pastor Perry F. Rockwood, may the Lord bless you and make you a blessing.
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5: Welcome to Key Life. I'm Matthew Porter, executive producer for Key Life. All this week, we've been enjoying a sermon from Steve called Thank God I'm Free, a message given nearly 50 years ago and based on John 8. Yesterday, we learned that the freedom Jesus offers is born only in obedience. He also gave a beautiful illustration of how a violin isn't truly free to sing until it's bound to a violin. Powerful stuff. And if you're enjoying this series, you can thank the supporters of The Vault Project. Over the last several years, we've been busy digitizing hundreds of these timeless messages of grace, and now they're available at keylife.org/vault. We're adding more content each and every single month, so there's always something new to explore. More about the vault later, but for now, let's sit back and enjoy the conclusion of the sermon we've been listening to called Thank God I'm Free. One more time from 1978, here's Steve.
6: Now let's look at that Romans passage under this point where it properly ought to be. It reads this way: Let not sin therefore reign in your mortal bodies to make you obey their passions. Do not yield your members to sin as instruments of wickedness, but yield yourself to God as men who have been brought from death to life, and your members to God as instruments of righteousness. For sin will have no dominion over you. This past week, I met a dear brother who's the vice president of Pillsbury. His name is Ray, and his delightful wife, Peach Good. And we were sitting at a breakfast table in Colorado Springs this week. And at that table were the executives of some rather large organizations across America. I think the president of Kellogg's was there. Earl Butts, who's the former secretary of agriculture, is there. And I watched Ray, my brother in Christ, to see what he would do. And just as everybody had their fork up, ready to eat, Ray said, "Bow your heads, we're gonna pray." And I was so proud of him, I could have popped. And after this thing was over, I went to Ray and I said, "Ray, that said something significant about you." And he laughed and he said, "You know, I thought about it before I did it." And then I thought, "Ray, 5 years ago, you never would have done that. You wouldn't have been that obedient because you would have been too scared." What had happened? Ray had been walking the crosswalk, and as he walked it, the gift God gave him was the gift of obedience. Dr. Raymond Edmond, the former president of Wheaton College, used to say, "At Wheaton, we don't encourage dating. We don't have to." And I think the father wants to bring his people to the point where he can say, as a part of his gift, "Among my people, the people called after my name, I don't encourage obedience. I don't have to." And then fourthly, note that the freedom given by Christ is not only born in obedience, expanded by the knowledge of truth, and rewarded by obedience, but also that it is defined by sonship. John 8, 35 through 36. "The slave does not continue in the house forever. The son continues forever. So if the son makes you free, you will be free indeed." And then you have to flip over to the 12th verse of the first chapter of John, and it reads this way: "But to all who received him, who believed in his name, he gave the power to become the children of God." Galatians 3:26 says this: "For in Christ Jesus, you are all sons of God through faith." I love the analogy Jesus gives us here, and it is desperately important for the person who wants to be free. If I hire somebody in our household to wash our dishes, and I pay them a good salary, and they leave dirt on the dishes, I may give them a second chance, and maybe even a third chance, before I kick them out of the house and fire them. But if I ask my daughters to wash the dishes, and they leave dirt on the dishes, they don't cease to be my daughters. My love never slackens for them, because there's a difference between a slave and a child. Now, what's Jesus saying here? "I am the Son, and the Son has made you a brother or a sister. You also are a child of God in the household of faith. And out of that belongingness, you become free." One of the dangerous things about the emphasis, overemphasis, on the law of God without first understanding the grace of God is the danger of wiping people out before they start. First determine who you are, then determine what you will do. Who am I? I'm a son of God. And because I'm a son of God, I'm free to accept the inheritance that will be mine. As a son of God, I am free to what? To fail. I'm free to blow it. I'm free to sometimes go down the tube and to get dirt all over the dishes. And it's okay, because I'm a child of God. And then finally, note that the freedom given by Christ is not only born in obedience, expanded by knowledge, rewarded by obedience, and defined by sonship, but note that it is not limited by time. John 8, 35, "The slave does not continue in the house forever. The son continues forever." And then over in the 51st verse of the 8th chapter of John, and we're going to be studying that next week, listen to this: "Truly, truly, I say to you, if anyone keeps my word," the same thing, "continue in my word, a son, he will never see death." Let me tell you something about me. Every inch of obedience that I have in my life was gained inch by inch by inch with all of the strain and the push and the prayer and the sweat and the blood and the tears that I could possibly muster. Two steps forward, three back. Three forward, two back. A little bit at a time, obedience. And the freedom has come exactly the same way. Inch by inch, the obedience. Inch by inch, the freedom. But let me tell you something that's wonderful. The beautiful thing is that someday I'm going to stand before the throne of God, and I'm going to be totally, can you believe that? Absolutely, wholly obedient to the God that I worship. Totally obedient. And what's going to happen then? I'm going to be totally, wholly, completely free. That's the promise of God. And you can hang your hat on it, and it's going to last forever. I discovered a letter written by a dear saint of God, an elderly lady by the name of Mary A. Ehlers. I want to read it to you in closing. Listen carefully. "The owner of the tenement which I have occupied for many years has given notice that he will furnish little or nothing more for repairs. I am advised to be ready to move. At first, this was not a very welcome notice. The surroundings here are, in many respects, very pleasant, and were it not for the evidence of decay, I should consider the old house good enough. But even the light wind causes it to tremble and totter, and all of the braces are not sufficient to make it secure. so I'm getting ready to move. It is strange how quickly, when one moves, one's interest is transferred to the prospective home. I've been consulting maps of the new country and reading descriptions of its inhabitants. One who visited it has returned, and from him I learned that it is beautiful beyond description. Language breaks down in attempting to tell of what he heard while there. He says that, in order to make an investment there, he has suffered the loss of all things that he owned here, and even rejoices in what others would call making a sacrifice. Another, whose love to me has been proven by the greatest possible test, is now there. He has sent me several clusters of the most delicious fruits. After tasting them, all food here seems insipid. Two or three times, I have been down to the border of the river that forms the boundary, and have wished myself among the company of those who were singing praises to the king on the other side. Many of my friends have moved there. Before leaving, they spoke of my coming later. I have seen the smile upon their faces as they passed out of sight. Free. You think about that. Amen.
5: 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That's V-A-U-L-T. 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That's something. And tomorrow, join us again for another episode of the nearly world-famous Friday Q&A with Steve and Pete. That is when they'll address this question, among others: how do I know that Christianity is the right religion? That's a great question that deserves a great answer, and you will get it when you join us again tomorrow. Hey, if you're tired of pretending you have it all together when it comes to your faith, I'd like you to meet somebody. I would like you to meet Drew Hensley. Drew is a pastor, he's an author, and the host of a podcast called Still Becoming. Drew points out that following Jesus isn't about having arrived. It's about staying open to the work that Jesus is still doing in your life. 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And by the way, if you're curious, you can learn more about the show at stevebrownetc.com. 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
1: A Love Language Minute. 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
2: I remember the wife who said to me in counseling, she said, well, Dr. Chapman, I hear what you're saying, but she said, what if your husband really is the problem? And I said, okay, let's say that your husband is 95% of the problem. That would only leave 5% for you. So let's just say you're only 5% imperfect. He's 95% imperfect. I'm saying that the place for you to start is with your 5%. You see, she cannot confess his failures. She can only confess her own failures. But the good news is no one can keep her from admitting her own failures. And the marriage becomes 5% better. And now she's free to start doing something positive, such as speaking his love language, because she's dealt with her failures, whether he has or not.
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6: Hello and welcome to Joni Table Talk, the show where we bring you real conversations that matter. I'm your host, Joni Lamb. 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So pull up a chair, join us around the table, and let's dive right in. Well, adoption began on the cross where Jesus opened the door for us to become sons and daughters of God. But our guest today revealed that this story didn't end there. They join us to share how we can all play a part in continuing this incredible story of God's love through adoption. But before we get to that, joining me around the table is Kendra Kelly Dean.
7: Hey.
6: Because we've all been grafted in, right?
7: Isn't it a blessing?
6: Yeah.
7: Isn't it wonderful to know that we were wanted and that he would do what he did? He sacrificed what he did so that we could be a part of his family and call him our Heavenly Father.
6: Right.
7: That's a good God.
6: And give us eternal life.
7: To be with him forever.
6: Yeah.
7: And all of our family will be there too.
6: That's
7: those who've gone on before us and all of that. It's just beautiful. It's a beautiful picture of what he has created for us and how the family should function.
6: I love that. Dorothy Newton, how are you?
8: You know, I'm feeling grateful. Really am. You know, I was with my oldest and his family this past weekend, and just to see how God has truly transformed his life, or just have encouraged him to be the best parent, the best wife, best husband.
6: And you're a part of that.
8: Yes.
6: And much
8: as
6: of that
8: single
6: is a single mom.
8: Yes, and I'm just so grateful.
6: Yeah.
8: I mean, God is truly amazing. He will be whatever he needs to be in our lives.
6: Yes, he will.
8: As long as we surrender to him. So,
6: Rachel Lamb Brown, I know you're all about adoption
9: family.
6: And babies and family.
9: Yes, I have two little boys of my own, and so I can't think of a greater honor than it is to be a parent and to be a mom and to be trusted with a little life. And our God is a God of generations, and so I'm excited to hear this story today of our guest and how they're able to continue their family legacy.
6: And, you know, being a parent, can you understand a little bit more about how the Father feels about us?
9: I don't think you can truly comprehend it until you are a parent yourself and you experience this love that's so indescribable.
6: Yeah,
9: it's like you would do anything for your kids. And it's a perfect picture and representation of how the Father feels about you, because he would do anything for his
6: kids. And after you had kids, you were like, Mom, I love you even more.
9: I do, because you realize.
6: You don't know until you go through it. You don't know what you don't know.
9: I was like, I'm sorry for all the times that
6: You have been an amazing daughter. I'm so proud of you. Cindy Murdoch, we've been down that road, had babies.
10: We have. And, you know, I was thinking while you were talking that an adopted child that is adopted into a family that loves them profusely, I want to say, has to somehow be able to understand and grasp the Father's love in a way that maybe those that hadn't been adopted as a child, mm-hmm. but how they must know what it's
11: like. Yes, because kind of like they were chosen.
10: Yeah.
11: Yeah.
10: They so were
11: we'll,
10: special
11: we'll talk
10: chosen.
11: About that. We're so glad to have Sean and Holly Baker at the table. Welcome, guys.
12: Thank you.
11: All the way from Florida, you came to Texas to discover the heat in a way that
10: And no palm trees.
11: I have a few palm trees.
10: Oh, that's right.
11: Yeah, so glad y'all were here. Well, in a world where the family is under assault, divorce is on the rise, and thousands of children are waiting for their forever home. How do we respond to that? Well, Sean and Holly Baker are here to share their personal journey of faith, family, and God's redemptive plan through adoption. Now, Sean, before we get into that story, tell us a little bit about your personal story, because you know there are people watching right now that maybe you come from a single parent home, or maybe you were disappointed in a mom and dad that got a divorce, or maybe a mom and dad that weren't there. And so I think it's always good to tell a story, because if we look at you, I don't see any residue of some of the stuff you went through early on, but there is a story there.
12: But that's the grace of the Lord Jesus Christ.
11: Mm, yeah.
12: He removes it from us, right?
11: Yeah.
12: And so as a young child, we had a great family. Through my lens, we had a great family. Two older siblings, and at the age of 12, though, my father had left the home. Mm-hmm. My brother and sister were older. They were already out of the house. And that just left my mom and I. Mom went through a dark season. She battled with thoughts of suicide, even attempted at one time. And it was just a difficult season. And as a 12-year-old boy, you know, your world is shattered. As a 13-year-old boy, your world is just turned upside down. Emotionally, you're changing, you're growing, you know. And I was just in a dark, deep hole. And my family never went to church. I didn't know what church was, didn't know what it was even about. And I can remember we were driving down Princeton Road in Hamilton, Ohio, Mom and I were, and we saw this beautiful building. And I asked my mother, I said, what is that building? And she said, that's a church. And I said, well, what is a church? And she said, that's where they worship God. And I said, well, who is God?
10: Wow.
12: And she tried to do her very best to explain to me who God was. And it was just she and I in the home at that point. And so I said, I want to go to that place. Take me there. Honey, we don't have clothes that we could go to that church. I was so persistent. I wanted to take me to that. I want to go. So she did. And the first service that I ever went to, I gave my heart to Jesus Christ.
10: Wow.
12: Dr. Sam Luke, who you know.
11: Sam Luke came to our church as a revivalist when I was a young girl.
9: That's so crazy.
11: And I was very impacted by his ministry. We got to have him on some time with you. Would that not be great?
12: It'd be awesome.
11: Okay, so he was preaching at Princeton Pike,
12: he was
11: right?
12: Preaching at Princeton Pike, and I couldn't even tell you what he even preached about.
11: He's a great preacher.
12: He's a great preacher.
11: Yeah.
12: He's still a mentor, spiritual father in my life, a voice in my life. And but what changed me in that moment was the love that was in that place. Mm-hmm. The atmosphere was just the love permeated it, mm-hmm. and it was the love of the Father.
10: Wow. Yeah.
12: And when he gave the altar call, I got up in front of 2,400 people as a 13-year-old boy and went to the altar, and I was adopted into God's royal family.
11: Yes, amen.
12: And God has been my Father since that day.
11: Wow.
12: And forever will be.
11: So tell us about what happened to your mom as a result of you making that decision.
12: So shortly thereafter, Mom ended up coming into the kingdom. Mom gave her heart to Christ, and I wish everything was great from that point on, but it wasn't. Mom married somebody that was attending that church that had personal struggles, and he was an addict. Mm. And she had thought that he'd gotten victory over it, but he didn't entirely. But he ended his race well. He ended up repenting, giving his heart back to Christ before he passed. And so I know that he's a part of my future, and it's going to be glorious on the other side. But it wasn't good. He was very abusive to Mom. Mm. And that was a lot for me as a young boy to endure. And it was a lot for Mom to endure, because I went to church, found love, found peace. Mm. Mom comes into the kingdom, and then this.
10: Wow.
11: Yeah.
12: You know, and but, you know, Pastor Luke and Pastor Jake Jacobs, who, you know, both those guys were just tremendous voices
11: and mentors in your
12: life. Mentors in my life. And there were some days that it was so dark that Jake would just take me to the altar and we'd just cry together. Mm-hmm. And all of that pain, God just mined it out by the power of his spirit and through his love.
11: And what happened to mom eventually, and what happened to you as far as your call in ministry?
12: Yeah, so mom, they ended up divorcing. And mom ran single for a little bit and then married a man who I wish would have been my father growing up.
10: Wow.
12: Paul is a tremendous man of God.
11: Yeah.
12: And I can't wait for you all to meet him one day. He is just a gentle giant, and we love him.
11: She's in your church.
12: And she's in my church. They both relocated to
10: That's
12: awesome. Santa Rosa Beach, Florida. And they
11: They're
12: both
11: serve. They're going to suffer for Jesus right there in Santa Rosa, Florida.
12: Yeah. And,
11: the Emerald Coast.
12: The Emerald Coast. And they're both serving, doing well. And they've been married now 23 years,
10: oh,
12: I think.
10: Wonderful.
11: Wow.
12: Yeah.
10: Yes.
12: And so Holly and I just celebrated our 25th wedding anniversary.
11: That's awesome. But you know, even though your mom went through all of that, like Dorothy was talking about earlier, because she had a relationship with God, mm-hmm. she still made it through those difficult circumstances.
10: Yeah.
11: And came out on the other side. God sent a wonderful man into her life. And you were called in the ministry. Did you ever think you'd be a preacher?
12: No, I did not. We were in a Sunday night service, and there was...
11: Because I know you had a business side as well. That,
12: yeah, and,
11: very entrepreneurial.
12: And I went on to school and got a business degree and a business administration degree. But I was in a Sunday night service at the age of 14, just a year later. There was a sweet mother of the house that gave me a prophetic word. And that word was confirmed, and I knew what my future would hold, especially with the two voices that were speaking into me, Dr. Luke and Pastor Jake.
11: Yeah.
12: And I knew the trajectory that God had me on at a young age.
11: Yeah.
12: And so those guys have stayed with me, and they're still, you know, fathers in my walk.
11: Right. There's so much more to your story. We don't have time to tell all of it. But you're pastoring a great church in there, Santa Rosa. But tell us how about this beautiful young lady came into your life.
12: So I was 16 years old. I just transferred into Fairfield High School. And I was praying, Lord, I don't want to go through this whole dating thing forever, you know. Just show me who my wife is, and let's just get on with life, you know. I had a lot that matured me young, right?
11: Yeah.
12: And we were in the lunchroom, and I looked over, and I see this beautiful girl eating a candy bar. And I felt like the Lord was saying, you're going to marry her. So I asked the guys at the table, I said, who's that gal? And they said, oh, you don't want to know her. And they were saying that for the wrong reasons. And the more they talked, the more I was like, I want to know her. Sign me up. And we started dating in high school. So we're high school sweethearts.
13: Oh, we've been married 25 years, but we've been together 30.
10: Wow.
11: Oh, 30 wow. Years.
10: That's amazing.
11: Okay. So let's talk a little bit about the journey into ministry and then having a family, because that was both a desire that you both had, right, Holly?
13: Sure. Yes. So, we were high school sweethearts and then we went off to, college together. Actually, the first date that we went together, I grew up Lutheran. So I was a good Lutheran girl, said the Lord's Prayer every night. And when I went through confirmation classes in sixth grade, I really could feel the presence of the Lord. So he was even wooing me at that point in my life. So I always felt a nearness to God and felt like I could pray and cry out to him. But after Sean and I met in high school, the very first place that we went on our first car date was to a church service. He wanted to introduce me to his spiritual father. And it was in that service that I gave my heart to the Lord and committed my life to Christ.
11: So that was Sam?
12: No, that was actually Pastor Jake was preaching at youth
11: Pastor
12: revival.
11: Jake
12: that was Sam's associate at that time, yeah.
11: Okay, so talk about wanting to have kids.
13: So we were married for maybe a year, and we thought, well, let's start to try and see what happens. A year went by, 2 years, 5 years, and times of disappointment and discouragement and sadness.
11: And finally, 10 years.
13: And it was probably 15 years.
11: So can you
13: imagine that,
11: Rachel? 15
13: years.
11: 15 years of believing God, and then something happened kind of supernatural. What was that?
12: Yeah, so what happened was we were invited to go to a fundraiser, and at this fundraiser, it was the speaker was leading an advocacy group for adoption. And his name's Randy Bolender. And I didn't even know what we didn't know what we were even going to that night. A friend of ours had invited us to go. Ron and Mary had invited us to go to this. And we get there and we're at the table. And I said, what is this fundraiser about? He said, oh, it's about adoption. You don't have to give any money to it. I've got it covered. But that moment changed our life. Randy had made a statement. He said, every one of you that are believers, you need to understand that God adopted you. And when he said that, my spirit opened up. The Lord started dealing with me. And not just me, but also Holly as well. And I think it was at that moment, that was the first time we'd ever really even thought about it or even considered it. And then the Lord fast-tracked us from there. And that's what led us to Jonah, was through that conversation on the way home. And I thought, what kid wouldn't want to be a part?
11: So this wasn't like an overnight process, Holly, was it? It was very difficult, time-consuming, and costly.
13: Absolutely costly.
11: And we're going to talk about that and how Zoe's house came about as a result of you kind of navigating through all that. But tell us about the journey to Jonah. What happened?
13: The journey to Jonah was a wonderful journey, but hard and long. You know, lots of paperwork that you fill out, and you just think, you know, if you're a biological mama, there's so many things that you don't have to do.
10: Right.
13: So it seems like there was always extra processes and extra funds that we were having to walk through. Once we decided to pursue adoption, we had to become home study ready. And we were home study ready in May of 2013. And then we were matched with a birth mother on 9/11/2013. And then
11: did
13: Jonah.
11: Did she pick y'all out of the group?
13: She did, yes.
11: And what did you know about Jonah before he arrived? What did you know about his birth mother or father?
13: We knew, his adoption is actually a closed adoption. So we know details of it, but it's closed to the public. But we were able to meet her, and she wanted to meet us. Before, so we kind of got to choose her, and she was able to choose us as well. So we were able to meet with her, talk with her. She was able to ask us questions. We were able to ask her questions. And then she chose us, and Jonah was born on November 11th, 2013.
11: How much did he weigh? And how beautiful.
13: 7 pounds, 6 ounces, and just a beautiful bundle of joy, and probably one of the greatest experiences of that, of his birth, was his birth mother handing him to me.
11: Wow. Oh, wow. I love that. He participates in the church service. What does he do,
12: so,
11: Pastor Sean?
12: Yeah, so his role is he dismisses kids' church. And you never know what he's going
11: to
12: say. So
11: what are some of the things he said to the I was there the Sunday that he said what you told the girls.
12: Yeah, I'll share that. A few weeks ago, he gets up and he says, good morning, church family. Everybody, you know, repeats back good morning to him. And he says, boy, don't we have some beautiful women in this church? And Holly and I are grabbing each other like, oh, my. And he says, and some handsome men.
13: Yeah. You never know what's going to come out of his mouth. And then, but it's always good.
11: He's so spontaneous.
13: Yes, he is.
11: Y'all don't know what he's going to say.
12: Don't know what he's going to say.
11: Yesterday, we were in church with y'all, and he said, okay, everybody, I know you want to hear my dad preach, so we'll get on with this, kids. Let's go back. I mean, but one morning it was about a rainbow.
13: Yes, 2 weeks ago we were on our way to church, and I could see a rainbow in my rearview mirror. And I said, Jonah, can you turn around? Look at the rainbow. And he said, oh, wow. And that was all that was said. When he went up to dismiss, he said, on my way to church this morning with my mom, we saw a rainbow. And a rainbow is a sign of God's promise. And just the beauty of that statement, it was just the simplicity. It was so anointed and so special.
11: So what does Jonah think about being adopted?
12: He loves it.
11: So what does he say? You always hear, well, they want to meet their birth mother, or they want this. And y'all, like you said.
12: Yeah, it's closed.
11: Yeah.
12: And so, he's never really went there. And so what we've done is we've sent letters and books and pictures back to the lawyers, help facilitate it in the event that the birth family would ever want to get an update or change their mind or whatever, you know. So we're open to whatever God wants to do in the future.
11: Yeah.
12: But we know that God's going to use him to change the world. I'll share this with you. When Holly and I had met with his birth mom, this is the power of a praying grandmother. Her grandmother had told her, said, if you ever get pregnant, don't ever get an abortion. Give your child to a minister.
10: Wow.
12: And let him travel the world, make his life count.
10: Wow.
12: And so he's traveled the world.
11: Because you guys pastored in Israel.
12: We pastored in Israel.
11: And Jonah was right along with you.
12: Right along
11: and
12: with
11: how
12: us.
11: Many other states?
12: I mean, he's been all over. I mean, there's too many to name here. He's been all over. But God, you know, God's hand is on it. And just the other day, there was a conversation that took place with a young adult in our ministry who's having struggles because she was adopted. And that feeling of not being wanted or you know, dealing with self-worth, right? And the Lord put a word in my spirit, and it was this, is that you don't come from your mother. You come through your mother. God is ultimately your father.
10: That.
12: He's your creator.
10: So
12: you're fearfully and wonderfully made, and God has a tremendous plan for your life. And so you have to, you know, we have always instilled that into him at a young age, right? That God sovereignly saved you because you're like an Esther. You're gonna impact your generation.
9: Right? How did you tell him that he was adopted? Was that a hard conversation to have? Because I know a lot of families always weigh, should we say something? Should we not say something? And how to have
12: right
9: that
12: from the beginning.
13: Yes, books. We've always been very honest. I mean, from the time he was a toddler, the books that we read to him, the books were about adoption. And we would talk about that you didn't come from mommy's belly, but you were conceived in mommy's heart. So we always communicated to that from the earliest age. And then as he got older, we would just continue to be honest with him.
11: That's good. I think that's so important. Okay, tell us about Zoe's house, because I know you, Pastor Sean, kind of operate with a kingly and a priestly anointing in that you're very entrepreneurial and have right. businesses and stuff God's blessed you with. So through this process, God began to show you that there's a lot of things not right about the whole adoption process. Talk about that.
12: Yeah, so we went with a Christian agency, and they sent us the pricing sheets. And the way that they would price out the children, you know, 11 years ago, was filled with injustices. And then the application fees, right, and so on and so forth. And a lot of families just aren't at a place financially where they can put $1,500, $2,500, or $5,000 per fee at different agencies, right? So you can be anywhere from $5,000 to $15,000 just to get your name in the hat without any guarantee. That coupled with the way that they would price the children based upon race, ethnicity, etc., it just infuriated me. And this was a Christian agency. And so we get through the process. We ended up hiring a consultant, which helps families get matched, which is another fee, quicker. We hired a consultant, and they got us through. We were laying in bed one night, and Holly said, "Do you want to adopt another one?" And what was the statement that I made? Do you remember?
13: Well, we need to recoup the funds from this first one first.
12: and we need to figure out where all our money went.
13: Yeah.
12: And maybe God wants to do something beyond just adopting another child. Maybe we need to try to change this industry. And so that conversation that night led us to inviting Randy Bolander into Cincinnati, where we were pastoring at that time and working. And Randy began to lay out to us a strategy that God had put in his spirit some years before on how to make adoption more affordable. And so one of our ministry partners and friends, I connected Randy with him. We had a meeting, and out of that meeting came Zoe's house, right? It took us 2+ years to get it off the ground. Randy was the pioneer. Now his wife serves as the executive director. And we like to describe it like this, that we streamlined the process, cut out all the middle people. It's a nonprofit, so people that don't have a grace on their life to adopt, they can still be a part of the solution.
10: That's great.
12: By making a donation to Zoe's house, and that helps offset the cost for families. So around $15,000 thereabout, plus or minus. It can go a little higher depending on what some of the ancillary costs may be.
11: Compared
12: associated.
11: To what would have been 30, 40, 50 sometimes?
12: Oh, no, we were at just under 100.
11: Wow.
12: Just under 100,000.
9: So if people want to adopt a child, would Zoe's house be able to help facilitate that?
12: They would be able to help facilitate that.
9: Awesome.
11: Yeah. So I know we've got that information we're going to put on the screen along with calendar that was done by Zoe's House of all these beautiful babies that have been adopted, kindred to families that may not have been able to afford it because it was so ridiculous, all the middle people
13: involved. It's a blessing. You know, I have a question, and I want to be very sensitive in how I ask this, but if you're walking with a couple and they have tried everything, you know, treatments, all of that, and it's gone on for several years, at what point or how do you go about encouraging that couple that maybe you should ask God if you're open to adoption? Maybe that is the plan and the purpose that you have, that he has for you. I mean, how do you even go about telling a couple that or helping them, or do you just not? What do you do?
11: You know, I was recently on Joni Taylor.
13: Yeah, right.
11: And we had a couple. No, go ahead and answer that question.
12: Well, I wish somebody would have told us earlier, to be honest with you.
13: Okay.
12: That
13: was even an option. Yeah.
12: The Holy Spirit sovereignly led us to this conclusion. Looking back, I wish I would have had a brother or sister to say, have you ever considered this? You know?
13: Yeah.
12: That's what came into my heart too, what Joni just said. I would send them the link of this show.
10: Yeah.
12: And let that be, the beginning of the conversation for them. Right? So I would encourage everybody, if you got the grace on you to do it, and you feel like God's calling you to adopt, do it.
11: Yeah.
12: I'm telling you, there's something special about it.
13: Yeah.
9: Yeah, no, I think it's just wonderful that you guys were able to, you know, take in a little life. What was the best part of the process? Because I know we talked about some of the difficult parts, but what was the best part of the process?
13: I think the best part of the process, number one, was just being able to meet with the birth mother.
9: Yeah. Mm-hmm.
13: And, you know, God's greatest gift to us was the gift of his son, because he knew what was best for us. Mm-hmm. But she gave us a gift because she knew what was best for him. Mm-hmm. She knew what was best for Jonah. Good.
10: Wow. So you mentioned that there, Zoe's House is open to people that want to help financially.
12: Absolutely.
10: How would someone go about that?
12: They would just connect with them via their website, all their information's on the website. I know Joni will put it on the screen. Okay. And they would be able to connect Kelsey Bolender now is the executive director, phenomenal leader. Her and her staff would help facilitate that heart. And I want to encourage everybody, all the listeners, to go to the website, connect with Zoe's House. You will not regret it. It's a great ministry. They're doing a phenomenal work.
11: So we're about out of time, Sean. As a pastor, there's so many other things we could talk about, but you know, going through this process, could y'all have imagined going through it without having a personal relationship with Jesus? And talk to our audience today about why that's so important.
12: Yeah, it is so important because, as Paul said, without Christ in this world, I would be a man most miserable. We live in a world that seems like it's in a suicidal race for ruin. But I'm telling you, in the midst of chaos, God has a wonderful plan. It's a wonderful plan for your life. And when I surrendered my ideas and my dreams to his, I realized that his were much larger, bigger, far-reaching than mine. I want to encourage you to put your faith in the Lord Jesus Christ today. I want to encourage you to make Christ the Lord of your life.
11: I love that. Well, that's all the time we have. I want you to remember that James 1:27 says, true religion is to take care of widows and orphans. God's heart is for the fatherless, the broken, the lost, and his will is for us to play a part in reaching the least of these with him. And if you're watching today, if you need prayer, or if you invited Jesus into your heart and you just said, Jesus, I don't know about what all they're talking about, but I do think I need you. Come into my heart. Forgive me today. I mean, you can just say that right there where you are, and he hears your prayer. And we'd love to pray with you. Our prayer partners are standing by ready to do that. And if you prayed that prayer today, I want to send you the Gospel of John. This is a new journey you're starting on, and the Word of God is important, and the book of John is a great place to start. And so that's just our free gift to you. So if you're watching and you prayed that prayer, call the number. Let us send that to you. I want to thank Sean and Holly for joining us today. 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
8: Welcome to Healing Time. Many people love the Lord, they read their Bibles and they go to church, but still carry deep emotional pain and trauma that God wants to heal. Well, today we're talking about what it really means to be whole, and we'll be right back. Today's guest is a trauma therapist, best-selling author, and minister who's here to share not only your personal testimony, but how you can be whole and free mentally, spiritually, and emotionally. Dr. Anita Phillips, welcome to Healing Time.
9: Hi,
8: it's so good to have you here.
9: I'm excited.
8: Yes. So, you know, we like to start off with a story. So tell us about growing up and how that kind of, there was a significant thing that impacted you here.
9: Yeah.
8: So let's talk about that.
9: For sure. So I'm a pastor's kid, pastor's grandkid as well.
8: Oh, wow. Okay.
9: So ministry. It's just,
8: all right.
9: Yeah, runs in our
8: generational
9: family.
8: Right.
9: Absolutely a generational blessing.
8: Amen.
9: And as I was growing up, I had an older sister who began to develop the signs of a very serious mental illness when we were quite young. And I'm from the Pentecostal world. And so when she began to have hallucinations and she would see demons, so she'd wake up in the middle of the night in the little bedroom that we shared, staring at the open door where it was dark and screaming, Anita, there's demons in the door. There's demons in the door. And I would wake up. And of course, we grew up in church. So
8: by
9: 6 or 7 years old, I knew what scriptures to pray about, covering yourself with the blood of Jesus and everything.
8: Right.
9: And I would wait until my parents came and wrap their arms around her and the hallucinations would disappear. We would think we had prayed and the demon has left.
8: Right.
9: But then it would recur. And then we'd have some quiet time and it would recur. And eventually, as she got older, she got addicted to drugs because they quieted the voices that she heard and the things she saw. And so we realized at some point, this is not a spiritual thing that's happening.
8: That's hard to discern.
9: Very hard.
8: You know, I'm a psychologist as well. And so in the Christian world, if it's not a demon, we don't know what to do with it.
9: Right.
8: Right.
9: And we didn't know
8: and,
9: what to do.
8: And what I've learned is you kind of look at the world through the language that you have, not not reality.
9: Right.
8: You know,
9: right.
8: And so if you're a preacher, it's all spiritual. If you're a psychologist, it's all psychological.
9: Mm-hmm.
8: If you're a medical doctor, it's medical.
9: Right.
8: And sometimes it's, you know, Paul said, sanctify your spirit, soul, and body.
9: Right.
8: And sometimes it's in the soul, sometimes it's in the body, and sometimes it is in the spirit.
9: Mm-hmm. Absolutely.
8: And so you're a young girl, and it's chaotic. I mean, what you're talking about
9: it was traumatic.
8: Is chaotic.
9: Yeah.
8: And traumatic's a good word because your life was eggshellish. I mean, you were walking on eggshells.
9: Very
8: you
9: much
8: know when
9: so.
8: She was going to go off. And if she got worse, because, you know, bless her heart, she wanted to be normal. She wanted to feel normal. So drugs, alcohol, sex, anything to calm the inner storm.
9: Right, absolutely.
8: You know?
9: To quiet those voices.
8: Right.
9: She heard voices from such a young age that when she was older and she finally was able to get clean and medicated, she told me that she had heard voices in her entire life. She said, I thought everyone heard

0: them. Mm. I just thought mine were meaner than other people's mm-hmm. because it was a norm because of her illness. The challenge was both my parents were in ministry. My mother was such a prayer warrior. Mm-hmm. People used to make appointments to come to our house right. for her to cast a demon out of them. So yeah, right. we knew it could get done. Oh, and yeah, so yeah. when that wasn't working.
1: Because it wasn't the problem.
0: It wasn't actually the source of the problem. And because as my sister got older, I remember my mom saying, I know something is wrong with your sister, but I still want to understand it in my Bible. Mm. And so I said, it just, that question just soaked into me. And so mm-hmm. as I got older, I was like, God, I want to be able to answer that question. How do we get into scripture and explain all of the things? Because you did create our bodies.
1: Yes.
0: You know how they work. And I was a PhD student, took my first neuroscience class, mm-hmm. saw a neuron.
1: Oh, yeah.
0: And I was like, that looks like a plant. It mm-hmm. looks like a seedling. Mm-hmm. And when I saw that, scripture started coming to my mind. There's so many verses about us being planted, yeah. about us being grass or trees. And so I began to study botany, the biology, and scripture.
1: Oh, yeah.
0: And every time the three of those lined up, I was like, we have information. And so yes. I was able to see we're made as gardens. Mm-hmm. The seed is the spirit space. Mm-hmm. The soil is our hearts. That's our emotional space.
1: Yeah. Which we're supposed to really
0: take care of.
1: Protect.
0: Yes.
1: Okay, because mm-hmm. the heart is a sacred place.
0: Mm-hmm.
1: You know, it determines our life and our future.
0: It does.
1: I love what you talk about in your book as far as the words
0: mm-hmm.
1: that we
0: Those
1: use.
0: Those are the seeds,
1: and the
0: yeah.
1: words that we hear.
0: Mm-hmm. They fall in the soil of our hearts, and that's our emotional space. And in our Christian culture, we have let the secular culture tell us that emotions are weak, mm-hmm. that they need to be repressed, that they are somehow the opposite of faith. Like, get out of your feelings, get into your faith. That's like saying take the seed out of the soil and expect the seed to do something.
1: Right.
0: My heart is the space for where everything interacts.
1: A lot of people, I mean, I wrote a book called Emotional Fitness because, like, it's emotions are great. You don't make decisions with them, but the thing is we don't have the skills of actually identifying, communicating, and managing them. I mean, we both have enough degrees, right?
0: Mm-hmm.
1: But did you have a class on identifying your feelings?
0: Right. We don't teach that. Right.
1: I mean, I got 4 degrees. I didn't.
0: No. No.
1: Right. And so we don't teach it culturally. So
0: right.
1: our emotions can either be hijacked,
0: mm-hmm.
1: You know, and stuff like that. And I think you do a good job in trying to kind of help us.
0: Literally dig them up.
1: Yeah.
0: Yeah.
1: Because we all have them. Like from the trauma you've been through and the mm-hmm. trauma that a lot of us have been through,
0: mm-hmm.
1: you can have feelings from that trauma.
0: Oh, absolutely.
1: You
0: it's
1: know?
0: A biological response.
1: And I want on that note, mm-hmm. I want you to talk to people who, especially women, because they tend to like, men do too, we kind of suppress it.
0: Mm-hmm.
1: I want you to give them some freedom that they can talk about it.
0: Yeah.
1: That's important.
0: Listen, you were created from the soil. Genesis tells us that we were created from the ground. And the parable of the sower in Matthew 13 tells us that the soil is the heart. Our bodies and our emotions are completely linked. Emotions are not the result of your thinking. They are bodily experiences that actually precede your thinking. So the seed is a word. It can be God's word. It can be our own words, other people's words. It falls into our emotional space. The plant that grows is your mind. And then the fruit is what you do. Seed, soil, plant, fruit. The words that you believe in your heart become the thoughts, become the actions. And so even when you don't feel it, it's still there. And so it's really important for us to just slow down and be willing to admit, I have these deep emotions. We see Jesus in Gethsemane expressing extremely deep emotions. He is crying out to God who can save him from death. Ugly crying, if you go and read that passage. But we also see the disciples, as the book of Luke says, sleeping for sorrow. They were sleeping for sorrow. They were so overwhelmed. So here are all of these men, these great men, who were overwhelmed emotionally in those moments. But we see Jesus weep and cry out to God. We see the disciples who slept. And it makes a difference because when the soldiers came to take Jesus away, Jesus was clear because he had processed those emotions. But Peter went to sleep instead of processing his emotions, and he behaves poorly. He cuts a soldier's ear off. And so it is important for us to sit with how we feel so that we can allow it to process out, so that we can make the decisions that need to be made. We can stand strong like Jesus in that moment, or we can be a little bit out of hand like Peter in that moment. It's worth getting in touch with how you feel.
1: And it's so important because if, you know, one of the things you make in your book, and it's a great book, The Garden Within, this is a great read. And it really is helpful because you talk about the feelings and belief, you know, and I know the feelings are stored in our fascia system. They're not stored in our brain.
0: No.
1: So this isn't like, you know, you can memorize scripture and I'm all good with that.
0: Yes.
1: And you should, because if that feeling gets a hold of you, you can use the word of God to stabilize you. But it's actually in your body.
0: Yes.
1: You know, and so you're storing all this emotional, but if you start believing stuff, you can believe a lie and the results are true.
0: Absolutely. Because you know, seed comes alive when the seed goes in the soil, it works. Right.
1: Like you really believe it.
0: Yeah.
1: You're going to behave worthless. You're
0: going to
1: make bad choices. You're
0: going to
1: have bad relationships. What you're sharing with us in the Garden Within is how to kind of find those seeds and then how to maybe kind of take the things that aren't healthy out of the garden. Because if, in your analogy, we are a garden.
0: We are.
1: Okay. And what we plant, what we let others plant, you know, and what we let the Lord plant.
0: Amen.
1: They all grow.
0: Yeah. They all grow. If my heart's good ground for it, it's going to grow. And that's the thing. So getting in that emotional space, there are some things people can say to me I'll never believe. They can say, oh, you're a bad mother. My heart's not good ground for that.
1: I know I'm a good mama.
0: Yeah, but there are other things that, man, if I've been abused or traumatized, when people say negative things, they may take root. And so you got to work on the soil to not be fertile for the things that aren't good.
1: Well, and I think you're saying something really important because sometimes my experience with clients, I mean, I've worked with some of the most beautiful women and men in the world. And, I mean, like Miss Contest winner of their state, like, right? And yet they still believe that they're not attractive.
0: Yeah.
1: Because their dad didn't put in their soil.
0: Yes.
1: You're enough.
0: Yes.
1: You're beautiful. You're great as you are. I got your back.
0: Yeah.
1: And so as that echo goes in time, her husband makes a comment. She gets deflated.
0: Yeah.
1: Instead of saying, I don't know what's wrong with you, man. It's important. I mean, how we grow up has some factors because it's kind of the first waterings. Like you could talk about waterings.
0: Yes.
1: And it's the first waterings. What your mom did or did not say.
0: Right.
1: Like you had a good mom. Right. But there's some moms who don't know how to nurture their children.
0: Very true.
1: Okay. Are they too busy? Are they just culturally disadvantaged because they weren't taught in their culture, okay? And so, and there's dads too that are great.
0: Yeah.
1: You know, my wife had a great dad. He spoke life into her, encouraged her, told her she was beautiful, smart, and she did all those things. But there are a lot of dads that kind of miss that.
0: Yeah, especially if they didn't get it.
1: Right.
0: You know, that's how we get generational trauma passing on. You can't, you don't even know you're not giving something if you never got it. You don't even know you're missing it.
1: Right. And oftentimes you evaluate yourself by in a way that like, hey, I'm good if I do X.
0: Right. Or I'm better than what happened to me. You know, but.
1: So, I want to get more into your, in your book in a moment. I'm really excited. Tell me about your, are you speaking? Tell me what you're doing now.
0: Oh man. So I'm the lead pastor of a church in Los Angeles, California called One Church.
1: Oh,
0: it's
1: wow.
0: in West Hollywood.
1: All right.
0: And man, I've been doing it for about a year and I'm having a ball.
1: Oh,
0: very
1: that's
0: young
1: great.
0: Crew, mostly under 30 years old, early 30s and younger, working in an industry and in a city where people don't think of Jesus first when they hear Los Angeles or Hollywood. Yeah. And so I'm having a wonderful time just helping to disciple them, shape their hearts to have an impact at the intersection of the kingdom and the cultural space where they work. And man, it's just phenomenal. So I get to do that. I'm also still a trauma therapist. I have clients and I'm writing my next book. So I'm pretty busy.
1: I understand exactly your world. Trust me.
0: I get it. I know you get it.
1: I got
0: it.
1: A new one coming out. I'm already, there's a tablet at home.
0: Yes.
1: I actually handwrite most of my books.
0: Oh, really?
1: And so there's a tablet with chapter 2, and I already wrote the chapter title for number 3.
0: Uh-huh.
1: It's on its way. And
0: here it
1: so
0: comes.
1: I get it.
0: It's like giving birth.
1: So your birth, I know. People don't get it. It's
0: it
1: a baby.
0: Is.
1: It's a baby.
0: It
1: takes a while, and you got to push through, and you get revelation.
0: Yeah.
1: You know, so I want you to stay with us because Anita's going to be with us, and you can go to her website, anitaphillips.com, and you definitely want to get The Garden Within. It's a great read. It's very palatable, and very much you can apply the ideas in here very easily. So you want to do that. We're going to get back and talk more about that, so stay right where you are.
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1: We're back with Dr. Anita Phillips, trauma therapist and author of The Garden Within, where the war with your emotion ends and your most powerful life begins. Now, Anita, in the first thing we talked about, you know, your sister and all of that and your mom having the question, did you ever find mental illness in the Bible?
0: I did.
1: You got all this education, right? And now you're a pastor. So tell us what you kind of gleaned from the scripture about that.
0: Yeah, so many verses that the Lord ultimately took me to. But defining mental illness, I find it in Romans 7. Mm-hmm. It's a very familiar passage, verses 14 to 25. Paul is talking about what I don't want to do, I do. Mm-hmm. What I do want to do, I don't do. And he's saying there's this war in my members, warring against the law of God in my mind. Mm-hmm. And that is so striking because he says he loses that war sometimes. Mm-hmm. He said it takes me captive. Mm-hmm. And so if we listen to that, because the original word there is war in my members, in my body. Mm-hmm. Some translations say a war in me, and you could almost miss that he's specifically talking about our body. So he's saying something's happening in my body that's overthrowing what's going on in my mind. And a lot of times we read that as we don't want to commit a certain sin and action, and we keep doing it. But earlier in scripture, Paul says that touching the law, he was blameless. Mm-hmm. He didn't break the rules of the law. So I can't imagine he got knocked off his horse by Jesus and started partying, right? What is he wrestling with? Something's going on internally, and he recognizes it as physical, and it takes him captive. That is mental illness. I'm not saying Paul had a mental illness, although I do think he struggled with anxiety, but that's in the book. I hear him saying, my body sometimes doesn't cooperate with what's happening in my mind. Mm-hmm. That's what was happening to my sister. Schizophrenia would take her captive. So now she's seeing things and she's hearing things. Even though she had accepted Jesus as her savior, it would still sometimes take her captive, just like Paul. And so I think it helps us as Christians because we can be judgmental with people with mental illness. Well, they should just get up and just have the joy of the Lord. And like some of us are taken captive by cheesecake.
1: Right.
0: Some of us are taken captive by Netflix, our cell phones. And so my sister's, the war in her members was a stronger war than I've ever had to fight.
1: And you're bringing up a really important, because we talked about, you know, in 1 Thessalonians 5, where it talks about sanctify your spirit, soul, and body. Mm-hmm. If it is in your body, like schizophrenia often is, it's a physiological issue.
0: Yeah.
1: So is manic depression a physiological issue.
0: Right.
1: Some of the bipolar categories are physiological issues, right? That when treated with medicine and the word of God, and as you talk about in your book, community.
0: Community, exercise, you know, diet.
1: All that stuff, they can do much better.
0: Yes.
1: Okay, we're living in a time when we can actually go assess these things.
0: Right.
1: And go, okay, yeah, this is real for you. Okay, so let's look at it like you have a kidney issue.
0: Right, high blood pressure.
1: You have a heart issue, right? We're gonna get you on the right stuff and move you down the road, and you're gonna live a better, longer, more productive life than if we don't deal with your kidney, you're going to die. And if you don't deal with your mental illness, you're going to probably hurt yourself and hurt others.
0: Right.
1: And so it's not complicated, but it is complicated.
0: Yeah, I think people misunderstand mental illness. They think that mental illness is something that happens to you from the outside, and a physical illness happens from the inside. The only difference, of course, you know, between a mental illness and a physical illness are the symptoms. If the symptoms are mostly emotional or in your thought process or your behavior, it's a mental illness. Otherwise, we call it a physical illness. So I think people misunderstand that.
1: And it gets a little complicated because, like with depression, like if you look at the symptoms of low hormones, it's depression symptoms, just bang, bang, bang, bang, bang.
0: Right.
1: If you look at symptoms of low thyroid, it's exactly the same as depression. Boom, boom, boom, boom, boom, boom, boom.
0: Right.
1: And then you look at symptoms of depression. So like a therapist like yourself, you got to sometimes figure out, okay. So like what I tell my clients is, go get a hormone test, go get a thyroid test, and talk about your brain. Okay, because I got to make sure your body's good.
0: Yeah, because we're embodied souls.
1: Right.
0: We're living souls. We're embodied. We won't have these illnesses when we're dead.
1: No,
0: we won't have high blood pressure or depression.
1: Right.
0: Because the body.
1: You use the analogy of the garden. Walk us through some of that and why that's so important for the Christian to kind of maintain their garden.
0: Yeah, so again, if you get a chance to see the book, there's a picture of that neuron and a plant, and mm-hmm. they look exactly the same. And so the Bible actually, in garden care, maps out for us how to take care of ourselves. And so when we understand the soil is our body and our mm-hmm. emotional life, then we have to accept we live in a body. We don't need mm-hmm. to try to outthink our body. Mm-hmm. You know, if you close your eyes right now and try to, heart stop beating, not going to work. Your mind is not as strong as you think it is. And sometimes that's humbling. But we need to be humble. Mm-hmm. We need to know our thoughts are not his thoughts. And so I think the garden makes it very simple. A seed, the soil, the plant, the fruit. Mm. They're all interconnected.
1: But you also do a good job in talking about, like, loving and accepting yourself, mm-hmm. neighbors. Walk through some of that piece with your what you wrote.
0: We were created to be in community. And mm-hmm. so our relationship with ourselves, with other people, and with God.
1: Talk about relationship with yourself.
0: Oh, very important.
1: Because that's not something that Christians talk about.
0: No.
1: You know, love your neighbor as yourself. We don't really go into what does that really mean. Mm-hmm. So talk about that and how someone could benefit from the garden care that you talk about. In the self zone.
0: Because
1: we know to love others.
0: Right.
1: We know to serve others. Mm-hmm. We get out there, you know.
0: Yeah.
1: But talk about this piece where we don't really, because healing time is about talking about things that we don't talk about in church.
0: I love it.
1: Okay.
0: Okay, let's do that.
1: So that the church can get the conversations that it needs to heal the areas that are wounded.
0: Yeah, for sure.
1: Because it's coming back for a church that's not so messed up.
0: Come on.
1: Right?
0: Come on.
1: So we need to have these conversations. Talk about that area about self-care that's not selfish,
0: right.
1: It's not self-absorbed,
0: right.
1: It's not narcissistic,
0: mm-hmm.
1: okay? Talk about the reasonable amount of, like, self-love care that's healthy.
0: Yeah, it starts with, as I always tell people, start with just connecting with your own body. If you spend 30 days getting enough sleep, eating decently, and drinking your water, people are surprised at how much that changes things.
1: Oh,
0: because not only their body gets what they need, but you have to give yourself a little more attention to make sure those things happen. So it starts with changing your relationship with your body.
1: You're talking about intentionality.
0: Intentional with your relationship with your body.
1: You have to be intentional.
0: Very true. Because we don't sleep enough, we don't eat enough, we don't drink enough water, we don't eat well enough.
1: Right.
0: And I'm not talking about, we eat enough, maybe too much.
1: All right.
0: But just being conscious of those things for even 30 days can change how your relationship is with yourself, because too often in the Christian world, we've been taught that these bodies are just sin suits that we can't wait to get rid of. And now that's narcissistic. When the whole gospel starts with a body perfectly made, ends with the resurrected body of Jesus, and doesn't end until my body's been resurrected. So my body is the bookends of the gospel.
1: Right.
0: And so how we start and then how we finish. So I tell people, just start by caring for your body. It'll tap into so many things. So many people hate their bodies. They're disconnected from their bodies. When you're disconnected from your bodies, you won't notice your emotions,
1: right.
0: because your emotions are in your body. And so just paying attention to the fact that you're hungry can start to increase your attention to and your care of yourself, your love for yourself.
1: Mm-hmm. And then it needs nutrition, not calories.
0: Yes, come on. And people will judge people for taking medicine for mental illness. I say, but you use ice cream for medicine.
1: Right.
0: Oh,
1: right.
0: No depressed person ever said, man, I want a skinless, boneless chicken breast.
1: Right.
0: Said no one ever, right? We use foods that alter our chemicals in order to feel better. So I need people to recognize they understand that. But if you can take good care of your body, it's just a way of loving yourself that starts to be intentional. And it matters about how you feel.
1: Absolutely.
0: Too often we say love is an action. Love is an action. Mm. No, it's not. It's an action has to be inspired by love.
1: Mm-hmm.
0: My Bible says you can give your body to be burned, give everything to the poor. And if you have not love, it doesn't matter, which means I can do those things without love. Love starts as a feeling that inspires action. So how do you feel about your body?
1: Mm-hmm.
0: Talk to it. Hug yourself.
1: Mm-hmm.
0: Treat yourself well for a month on that body. It'll start to let you know where you're missing it and how well you love yourself.
1: And if you're married, touch each other.
0: Yes, we need touch. We can die with that.
1: Do all that.
0: Yeah.
1: But talk about the self-care in the mind and the mind realm, like what we're putting in, who we're allowing. Talk about that for a moment.
0: Well, I think we have to be careful, of course, what words we hear. All words are seeds that fall into the soil of our hearts.
1: That means YouTube. Because
0: constantly.
1: The algorithms, if you go to something, it'll give you more of whatever that is.
0: It will give you more.
1: So it won't give you balance.
0: Mm-hmm. No,
1: it won't.
0: It
1: say, okay, this comedian's way off. Let's listen to the gospel.
0: Uh-huh.
1: Let's balance you out.
0: Yeah.
1: Which we have the technology. If we wanted to do that, we could.
0: Sure.
1: But no, if this person's off, we're going to give you more off until you're so far off, you don't even know where center is anymore.
0: Yeah. And listen, we're all off.
1: Hmm.
0: That's the problem. Even in the body of Christ, what did Paul say? Those who are in the ear say, if they, I'm in the ear, you're not part of the body if you're the foot. If you're eye, you know, so
1: don't
0: all of us are off. And that's the problem. Like, we need to swap phones. Let me see your algorithm.
1: Right.
0: See mine so that I can expand my view of who is in the world, who is in the body of Christ. Mm-hmm. Because even that has the body so divided. Because we're all off, because we're all narrow. We cannot see the fullness of God by ourselves.
1: Right.
0: That's why Paul said, only together can we understand the length and the width and the depth and the height of God. Mm-hmm. Only together, Ephesians 3. But we're not together. Mm-hmm. And so relationships matter too, in terms of not only just people who believe just like us, but people who love God and have different views of him. We can be healthier together. Mm-hmm. We were not meant to live this life alone.
1: Right.
0: You make an individual decision to follow Jesus and you're immediately added to a body.
1: Right.
0: That as a Christian, it's your last individual decision. Now I'm in a body.
1: Right. It's like getting married. It's over.
0: Exactly.
1: You're not a me, you're a we.
0: Right.
1: Right.
0: Relationship makes all the difference in how healthy we are. And for many people, we will not be healthier than our least healthy relationship. Mm-hmm. And so our relationship with ourselves first, but that can't even be completely filled without being in relationship with someone else.
1: Well, and being in relationship with the Father, you talk about, you know, being in relationship with God is so important.
0: It is.
1: You know, because you need to hear his voice.
0: We do.
1: You need to hear his word.
0: We do.
1: And even if you disagree with it, you need to hear it.
0: But, you know, God says that I feel like the Bible's telling us our relationship with him is not even going to be clearly seen unless we're with other people.
1: Oh, right.
0: That you didn't visit me in prison. You didn't feed me. So how you're interacting with other people is going to go into how your relationship with God looks. Mm. You cannot do it by yourself.
1: Well, and that's where, you know, here I kind of preach a lot about serving.
0: Mm-hmm.
1: Because if you're not serving, if you're not touching other people, like Healing Times is a whole webpage of support groups you can start in your home.
0: Love support groups.
1: Right now. Okay, you can do forgiveness for everyone, worthy, men's stuff, marriage stuff, because we want people to get off the sofa and fill their room with five or six or eight people and just deal with some kind of issue, talk through it, be in community, open your heart, you know, and see the glory of God in someone else's life.
0: And how they're walking through, maybe the same thing you're walking through.
1: Wow. Mm-hmm. If God can, right, that song, if God can do it for them, he can do it for me, right?
0: Yeah.
1: And you get to build your faith.
0: Mm-hmm.
1: Because sometimes your faith is the seeing, like, wow, you went through X, whatever X was, and it's like,
0: it gives you hope.
1: Gives okay, you hope. It can be done.
0: Uh-huh.
1: All right, you know, and so, you know, you see those little things where, hey, I lost 30 pounds, you can too, right?
0: Right. It gives you hope, and faith is the substance of things hoped for.
1: Absolutely. Yeah. So we're really encouraged. So give us the name of your church.
0: It's called One Church. It's
1: One
0: a Potter's
1: church.
0: House Church in Los Angeles, California.
1: Okay.
0: West Hollywood.
1: And so they can hear you preaching and teaching.
0: Absolutely.
1: Sharing the word of
0: God.
1: We're
0: on YouTube. They can find us online.
1: Okay.
0: And I'll be there this Sunday again.
1: All right, good. And the book is The Garden Within, and this is where the war with your emotion ends and your most powerful life begins. And it really is important that we win the war.
0: Yes.
1: And they first acknowledge it.
0: Mm-hmm.
1: Like your emotions aren't always agreeing with truth.
0: But they are not your enemy.
1: They're not your enemy.
0: They're not your enemy at all.
1: But you have to learn how to identify them and process them out, especially the past stuff.
0: Actually feel them.
1: Yes.
0: Mm-hmm.
1: I know. You preach to the choir.
0: I know. Oh, I know. I'm just saying for them, listen.
1: Yeah.
0: Feel them.
1: I actually teach people how to feel them and be able to switch if they want to switch.
0: Mm-hmm.
1: Because you can manage that skill. But it's so important that you manage your own garden.
0: Yes. Listen,
1: we know that many of you, you're on Instagram. So go to @Dr. Doug_HealingTime and subscribe to YouTube channel @Dr. Doug Weiss. 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And I want to thank Anita Phillips for being here, and go to AnitaPhillips.com. And if you're in Los Angeles, go to One Church.
0: Yes.
1: So I appreciate what you're doing in the kingdom, and
0: thank
1: I really
0: you.
1: Do. And thank you for being here today, and thank you for being a blessing to our guests. Listen, take this stuff and just get the book. I hope you're enjoying today's episode. But before we finish, I want to tell you about Jesus and how simple it is to make the most important decision of your life. If you've walked away from him or you've never made him Lord of your life, you can do that right now. Just repeat this prayer with me out loud. Say, Jesus, forgive me of my sins. I repent. I accept your blood as full payment. I ask you to come into my heart, be Lord of my life, and guide me from this day forward. In Jesus' name, amen.
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1: I've got so much to be thankful for. Look, I got a roof.

0: Welcome to Johnny Erickson Tada Sharing Hope. Johnny, I know you've always been fascinated by the Apostle Paul's words in Philippians 3, verse 10, where he says that he wants to know Christ and the power of his resurrection and to share in Christ's sufferings. Mm. I know you've hung on to that verse for a long time, haven't you?
1: Yes, I have, Shauna. In my old high school Bible, I have that verse underlined.
0: Wow.
1: So even back when I first came to Jesus and I wanted to know him, I wanted to know his power, but I really did not want to share in his sufferings. Hmm. I thought, like many Christians, that I could know Christ in a close personal way without having to go through afflictions. But then I broke my neck, and my perspective on Philippians 3 verse 10 began to change. I noticed that Paul did not say he wanted relief from his sufferings. Rather, he wanted Christ in his sufferings. He knew, and he spoke about this in his epistles, Paul knew that the path of union with Christ always heads to the cross first, before we head for the crown in heaven. Now, being paralyzed, that was at first a hard concept to embrace. Who wants to know Christ by way of the cross? The cross is a painful place where you die to self, where you have to kill your pride, where you put to death your stubborn sins and habits that you enjoy, things that have shaped who you are. I just didn't want to be crucified with Christ and say that it was no longer I who lived, but Christ who lived in me. That verse in Galatians was also underlined in my high school Bible. But after I was in my wheelchair for a while, my eyes were opened. To be a Christian means you are united with Christ, like a branch united to the vine. And that union means sharing both his sufferings and his glory. So yes, suffering is just part of the package of what it means to be a Christian. And because believers belong to Jesus, because we are united with him, we participate in everything that is his, including his afflictions. Romans 8 verse 17 says it this way, that we are, quote, heirs of God and fellow heirs of Christ, provided that we suffer with him in order that we may also be glorified with him. And I cannot tell you how rich and satisfying my life in Christ became. Once I relaxed into that fellowship of sharing in Christ's sufferings, sharing sorrow, sharing pain and disappointment, sharing grief, loss, sharing trust in God the Father, and a sharing of a love for his word, my suffering as a quadriplegic slowly became the evidence that I belonged to Jesus, that I was united with him, that I still am grateful for his grace. And now I'm a little like Paul. I don't look for the relief in hardships. I look for an increasing intimacy with Jesus. So yes, I want to know Jesus and the power of his resurrection. And best of all, to know him in the fellowship of sharing in his suffering, because to fellowship with Christ in his afflictions always cultivates a warm closeness that reaches its consummation in heaven one day. And oh boy, do I

0: look forward to that.
1: Oh, me too. And Johnny, I just love that sentence you said. Here it is. Paul did not say he wanted relief from his sufferings. Rather, he wanted Christ in his sufferings.
0: That's right.
1: I know you've written a lot more about this in your new booklet called The Hope of Heaven. And listening friend, we want to give it to you for free. So go to johnnyradio.org today and ask for your free copy.
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But I ain't playing no games. Me and Josh had a talk. Thought I made the right moves, my career not adding up. Met some Christian artists who think they celebrities. 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

0: is praying for his believers. So let's join Anne now for part two of her message titled, Jesus Prays for Your Future.
1: Jesus said he'll come as a thief in the night. And like those virgins in Matthew 25, half of them were prepared and half of them weren't. And you and I need to live our lives so that we're prepared. We're watching for his return. We're waiting for it. We're working to bring people into the kingdom. We're walking with him on a daily basis, moment by moment, that we might hear his voice, that we might be surrendered to his will, that we might be to the praise of his glory. And then that moment comes. We won't be ashamed. First John says we won't be ashamed at his coming. We're going to be like him when we see him. So live your life for the glory of seeing Jesus return. We're not alive when that happens. He'll come for you and me at our death, and I'm going to live my life the same way 5 minutes before I die. I don't want to have any regrets. And I know we all have some regrets, so don't misunderstand me, but I'm talking about the main purpose and direction of my life. I want it to be confirmed that I've been in God's will, doing God's work, doing it his way. I want an abundant entrance into heaven. I want to be a great, big, glorious living stone in that living temple. And for me, talking about what position I'd like in heaven, I'd just as soon be a doorkeeper in the house of my Lord if I can be near Jesus, just to serve and be his gopher. Who knows what he's going to assign us? This is just getting off track, but I'll tell you what I would like in heaven. I've told him I want to be in a Bible class he teaches. I've read Luke 24 before, and I thought, I would give anything to be one of those disciples on the Emmaus Road. I want to hear him explain the scriptures. Maybe one day we'll be able to have him teach us as only he could. Right now, he's teaching us through a seminar like this. He teaches us as we read our Bibles. But what would it be to have him verbally, audibly teach us? And then he can illustrate it by just calling Noah up and calling Abraham up and calling Elijah up and, you know, letting them tell their story. So I think it's going to be more wonderful than we can imagine. I want to see a video of creation. I want to see a video of Genesis 1 and all those evolutionists, you know, and to see that he spoke a word and brought everything into being and created us in his own image and put his own breath into us. It's going to be wonderful. So we're going to share in his glory. We're going to see his glory. See his glory as the returning king. See his glory as the reigning king. So I want to take you to two of the most thrilling chapters to me in all of the Bible, Revelation 4 and 5. And I'm going to take you through this fairly quickly, okay? Revelation chapter 4, this is the same apostle John, by the way, that wrote the Gospel of John, that recorded John chapter 17, our Lord's Prayer. And he's on Patmos, he's in exile, and he sees the glory of the Lord. And the first chapter is sort of his testimony of where he is at the moment. And then chapters 2 and 3, he records letters that Jesus wrote to seven churches in Asia. But each one of those churches represents a portion of the church age. So they're sort of prophetic in their message, not just speaking to that particular church, but the age that that church represents. Then it switches gears in chapter 4. And from this point on, the church is not mentioned until Jesus comes back and sets up that millennial reign. So some people, and we don't know, but some people think that this is a reference to the rapture. After this, I looked, and there before me was a door standing open in heaven. And the voice I had first heard speaking to me like a trumpet said, "Come up here, and I will show you what must take place after this." At once, I was in the Spirit, and there before me was a throne in heaven with someone sitting on it. Isaiah saw Jesus seated on the throne in his glory. Stephen saw Jesus standing beside the throne when he was stoned to death, and Jesus rose to meet him and greet him. And John says Jesus is still seated on the throne. He's in charge. So when you go back home and everything's falling apart, you just remember Jesus is on the throne. And John says, I saw him seated there. And the one who sat there had the appearance of jasper and carnelian. You remember I told you the high priest had a breastplate on his chest when he went to the most holy place and had 12 semi-precious stones, each one carved with one of the names of the tribes of Israel, just showing that we went into the presence of God. He carried the names of God's children on his heart. The first of those stones was a jasper, and the last one was a carnelian. And could it be that Jesus is saying, even by the colors that he wears, I love you. I love you.

0: I carry you on my heart. I love you. And then he said a rainbow resembling an emerald encircled the throne. The rainbow that he gave to Noah, the rainbow that's been counterfeited today, but it represents God's promise, his covenant. He keeps his word. And so as he carries you on his heart and he's seated on the throne, he's just reminding us in that frightening, awesome moment that he's committed to you. He keeps his covenant of love to 1,000 generations. Surrounding the throne were 24 other thrones. Seated on them were 24 elders. They were dressed in white, had crowns of gold on their head. Obviously, they were ruling with him, and they're representatives of redeemed men and women. So whether these are the apostles and the representatives of the tribes of Israel, nobody knows. But we know that they're reigning with him, and they represent redeemed humanity. From the throne came flashes of lightning, rumbles, peals of thunder. I don't exactly know what that means, but I know something was going on. Heaven is not going to be boring. It's going to be exciting. It's going to be electric atmospheres, crackle with expectancy. And before the throne, seven lamps were blazing. These are the seven spirits of God, and that's referring to the Holy Spirit, the sevenfold spirit. So the Holy Spirit is invisible, so we wouldn't know he was anywhere unless he was represented by something, a dove or a seven-branched candlestick or a flame of fire. So this is the Holy Spirit. Also before the throne, there was what looked like a sea of glass, clear as crystal, that would act like a mirror and reflect the throne and the lordship of Jesus and his reign and his glory throughout the universe. And then in the center, around the throne, were four living creatures. They were covered with eyes in front and in back. And I'm not going to go through this description, but they're the cherubim and the seraphim. They live the closest to God of any of his created beings. They're the highest of the intelligences. We see them in Isaiah 6 when they were ever before the throne worshiping. And here it says that they never stop saying, "Holy, holy, holy is the Lord God Almighty who was and is to come." They never stop worshiping, but we know from the scripture that they do a lot of work. So they never stop worshiping, and their work flows from their work. Somebody here, put your work before your worship. Don't. Let what you do for the Lord just come out of the overflow of your heart. Because you love Jesus, you want to know Jesus and obey Jesus and serve Jesus and tell other people about Jesus. And it just comes as a natural overflow of your worship. So they worshiped him day and night. They never ceased to worship him. And as they did, and I'm not going to go through a description of them, but they actually take on the physical characteristics of Jesus, which is very interesting. Ezekiel saw them like this. But whenever the living creatures give glory, honor, and thanks to him who sits on the throne and who lives forever and ever, the 24 elders fell down before him who sits on the throne, and they worship him. So the continuous worship becomes contagious, and then it's costly. They lay their crowns before the throne, and they say, "You are worthy, our Lord and our God, to receive glory and honor and power. You created all things. By your will they were created and have their being." Chapter 5, verse 6. Then I saw a lamb, looking as if it had been slain, standing in the center of the throne, encircled by the four living creatures and the elders. He had seven horns, and that's just strength, his omnipotence, he's the Almighty. And he had seven horns and seven eyes, that's his omniscience. He knows everything. He's never had a new thought, always been thinking about you. The Holy Spirit's numbered seven because he's perfect, he is God. Verse 7, he came and he took the scroll from the right hand of him who sat on the throne. That's the title deed to planet Earth. He's claiming his right to rule and reign on the earth. And when he took that right, the four living creatures and the 24 elders fell down before the Lamb, and each one had a harp, and they were holding golden bowls full of incense, which are the prayers of the saints. Then I can't help but think that all of this crisis in our nation is filling up those bowls, right? People praying like they've never prayed before. And you wonder when the last prayer comes in and God says, "I had enough. And now, Jesus, reign and rule on the earth. Come back." So they sang a new song. "You are worthy to take the scroll and to open its seals because you were slain. With your blood you purchased men for God from every tribe and language and people and nation. You've made them to be a kingdom and priests to serve our God, and they will reign on the earth." Then I looked and I heard The voice of many angels, numbering thousands upon thousands, 10,000 times 10,000. They encircled the throne and the living creatures and the elders, and in a loud voice they sang, "Worthy is the Lamb who was slain to receive power and wealth and wisdom and strength and hope and glory and praise." And then I heard every creature in heaven and on earth and under the earth and on the sea and all that's in them singing to him who sits on the throne and to the Lamb be praise and honor and glory and power forever and ever. Amen. And you and I are going to be there. We're going to see his glory as the reigning, ruling king. And down here, when people are blaspheming him, profaning his name, not even letting his name be spoken out in public, one day, every knee will bow and every tongue will confess. And I wonder if it's at this moment in Revelation 5, the whole universe, whether they want to or not, everyone confesses Jesus is Lord to the glory of God. And we hear the amen. That's worth the clap. Hallelujah. And Jesus, his name, is going to resound throughout the universe. And we're going to hear that roar of acclamation. Worthy is the Lamb who was slain. Our ultimate future is glorious. The immediate future is he conforms us to his own image and we reveal him. He's sticking out all over us and other people can increasingly see Jesus in us. And those hard things that come into our lives, it's okay, the pressure and the pain, because all things work together for your good to conform you to the image of Jesus. When you're called according to his purpose, for your good and God's glory. So don't fight the hard things. Yes, we pray to be released. Yes, we pray to be healed. Yes, we can pray for, you know, reconciliation, all that. But if it doesn't happen, you just say, God, how can I use this? What's your purpose in this for me? I want to use it. I want this to be my assignment. Show me how I can use it to bring you glory. Reveal Jesus to other people. So in the end, we're going to share his glory. We're going to see his glory. And then you're going to be saturated in the Father's love. He ends his prayer where he sort of began it. So in 25 and 26, John 17, going back, "Righteous Father, though the world does not know you, I know you, and they know that you have sent me. I have made you known to them, and I will continue to make you known in order that the love you have for me may be in them, and that I myself may be in them." Listen to me. God the Father loves Jesus more than our minds could comprehend, more than we could ever fathom. God loves his Son. Leaned out of heaven, "This is my beloved Son in whom I'm well pleased." But Jesus is praying that when the Holy Spirit comes into us and we're made one with him, the Father will look on you and he will love you as much as he loves Jesus. And I can tell you, God loves you. God loves you. God loves you. God loves you. God loves you. But one day, we don't have to tell each other anymore. It won't be just words. It won't be just the truth from Scripture. We're going to be saturated in the Father's love. We're going to be embraced by his love. We're going to be wrapped in his love. And that's going to be heaven for me. So this is my challenge. Would you live your life with glory on your mind? The immediate glory of growing into Christ-likeness, being conformed to the image of Jesus, so that when you see him, you won't be ashamed because you're going to be like him. That old nature will drop off and you'll be a reflection of him. And your ultimate future, you're going to be sharing in his glory, you're going to be saturated in his love. When you go home, I don't know what's going to hit you, whether nationally, globally, or just personally in your own home, all the dishes that aren't done, all the kids that haven't done one thing online about school, all the stuff that we face, you know. But I want you to remember that Jesus is praying for you. He's praying that you'll stay focused on your relationship with the Father and the Son and the Holy Spirit. They belong to you, and you belong to them. You can know them in a personal, permanent relationship. And he's praying that you remain steadfast in your faith. Don't fall away. Don't stumble. And he promises, when you're established in his word, you're secured in his will, he will keep you. He will protect you. It should be evident in your walk and should be fruitful in your witness. He's praying for your future, knowing even the night that he was betrayed, looking past all the pain and the confusion and the anger and the grief and the persecution that would come, he was looking forward to the glory that would be his, that he would share with us, that one day we would see, and one day we would just be enveloped in his love. So remember, Jesus is praying for you. Thank you, Jesus. Pray with me, please. And just in the next few moments, with your heads bowed, your eyes closed, I just have to go after that one person, whoever you are. On the day that we're there with Jesus around his throne, that's a place reserved for God's children, those who have been born again. So never mind what the world says, that there are many ways to God, we're all his children. That's not what the Bible says. The Bible says, Jesus said, I'm the way, the truth, the life, no one comes to the Father except through me. There's no other name given under heaven among men whereby you can be saved, just the name Jesus. Right now, if you haven't made that commitment to receive him by faith as your Savior and your Lord, John 1:12 says this, to many who believe on his name, as many as receive him by faith, invite them to come into their lives, surrender their lives to him, those are the ones he gives the right to be a child of God. And when you're a child of God, you can look to an immediate future. He's going to walk with you through life, and you're going to look to an ultimate future. You're going to share in his glory. You're going to see his glory. You're going to be wrapped in his love. Oh, my goodness. It's just a win-win situation. You can't lose. So whoever you are, if you want to make that decision right now, I'm just going to lead you in a prayer. You can pray this in your heart after me. Dear God, I come to you and I want to call you Father, but I know as of this moment, I don't have that right. I've not been born again into your family. So I want to claim that right now. I want to be born again. So I confess to you that I'm a sinner. I've done lots of wrong things, and I'm so sorry. I'm willing to turn away from them with your help. And I believe Jesus died on the cross to take away my sin. If nobody needed a Savior, I do. So I believe Jesus died for me. His blood was shed to make atonement for my sin. I ask you, dear God, to forgive me. Cleanse me with his blood. And I believe he rose up from the dead to give me eternal life. And so right now, I'm asking that you give me eternal life in his name. And I understand better than I ever have that eternal life is not just going to heaven when I die, but it's knowing you, a personal, permanent relationship from this day. So I've received eternal life, and I open up my heart, and I invite Jesus to come live inside of me, and I understand that he comes into me in the person of the Holy Spirit, never to leave me, never to forsake me. I invite Jesus now to come live inside of me. Thank you, dear God, for hearing my prayer. Thank you. From this moment forward, I will seek to follow you all the way to heaven. And so if you've prayed that prayer, something like it, the words aren't as important as the faith. You put your faith in God's word, not what I say. God's word says if you confess your sin, he will forgive you. God's word says if you ask him to give you eternal life, he will. God's word says if you open up your heart, invite him to come, and he will come in the person of the Holy Spirit. God's word says you are now a child of God. Whoever you are, you prayed that prayer, welcome to God's family. The angels are rejoicing. Have you made the commitment to take those three questions? What does it say? What does it mean? What does it mean in my life? And start doing it in your daily quiet time, that daily set-aside time. Just one paragraph of scripture at a time, asking the Holy Spirit to whisper to your heart. Oh, and this is not a time for weaklings, or as Rachel said, wimps. This is a time to be strong in faith because it's rooted in God's word and handed down to us from the Father, Son, Holy Spirit, through the disciples, through the prophets, secured by God's will, evident in your life, fruitful in your witness. Has he spoken to you about the future, your future? Doesn't matter if you can't get that new car, moving to that new house, or what the disease is, or what the problems are. You're going home. Look past all that. Live with glory on your mind. Your immediate future as you grow in Christ-likeness. Resurrender, re-sanctify your life. Be devoted to the Father's will. Be devoted to living a life of holiness, separation from the world around you. And then your ultimate future, how glorious could it be that we're going to share in his glory and we're going to see it. And one day we're going to be standing around the throne, caught up in that roar of acclamation, worthy is the Lamb who is slain. And I pray we're going to look around and we're going to see people who are there because we were here. We're faithful in our witness and they put their trust in you. And they're going to be in heaven because of it. Oh, Lord, thank you. And we look forward to that day when we no longer live by faith, but we live face to face, saturated in your love, hearing your voice, having your name on our foreheads, walking with you, talking with you. So whatever God has said to you, if you can just quietly say it back to him, and if there was a challenge or a commitment that's required, and you say, yes, Lord, I will read my Bible every day. I will make time to draw aside and be with you. I will stay focused in this craziness on my relationship with you. I will be steadfast in my faith. Thank you that you'll keep me, that you're able to keep what I've committed to you. But I'm committed to stay in your word, put my roots down deep, secured by your will, giving evidence in my walk. Oh, and I want to be fruitful in my witness. Help me, Lord, bear much fruit for your glory. If we're condemned by the world around us, if our neighbor doesn't speak to us, it doesn't matter. Lord, we just want to be in your will. We want you to use us for the salvation of others. What can we say? And what would it be like when we hear that loud trumpet and the voice of the archangel and Jesus himself shouting as he comes back to receive us to himself? It'll happen in the blink of an eye, in a nanosecond. And all of this life will end and eternity will begin for us. Oh Lord, help us to live our lives with glory on our minds so that we have no regrets at that moment. And I, for one, look forward to being embraced by you, being saturated in your love, not just knowing by faith, but hearing an audible voice whisper in my ear, Anne, I love you. I love you. I love you as much as I love Jesus. Put my spirit within you. Jesus lives in you. And now we're all one, and we're going to live together forever.
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3: Psalm 23 and verse 4 reads, "Though I walk through the valley of the shadow of death, I will fear no evil." This is Max Lucado. God promises to come at an unexpected hour and take us from the gray world we know to the golden world we don't. But since we don't, we aren't sure we want to go. On the night before his own death, Jesus told his friends, "Don't let your hearts be troubled. I will come back and take you to be with me." The Apostle Paul announced that death has been swallowed up in victory. The message is consistent. We do not know the hour, nor do we know the circumstances, but an exit is scheduled for each one of us. Yet we need not fear the moment. Why? Because our Father, well, He is a good Father. This is Max Lucado.
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1: Welcome to Tea Break with Trinity, giving life a meaning to the total man, 3 John verse number 2. John says, I wish above all things that thou may prosper and be in health even as thy soul prospereth. I am your host, Timothy Oyeyinka, from Anointed Chapel, a parish of the Redeemed Christian Church of God. We are located at number 1 Lorry Drive in the city of Brampton. God bless you. We shall be wrapping up today on the topic, on the theme, tongues of fire. Tongues of fire. In the Bible tells us in Isaiah 28, 11 and 12, it says, tongues of fire is what the Bible has called the baptism of fire. It says, with the stammering lips and with an unknown tongue, the Lord will speak unto his people. It enables you to serve God effectively. Tongues of fire is an utterance that has been given by the Holy Spirit and is a fulfillment of the promise that God made to Prophet Joel in Joel chapter 2. Tongues of fire is mandatory. It's important for every believer to exhibit the fire of God. John the Baptist said, the one who comes after me, referring to our Lord Jesus Christ, he will baptize you with the Holy Spirit and he will baptize you with fire. It symbolizes the divine presence of God. Fire purifies, fire sanctifies. It symbolizes the presence of the Almighty God, the holy presence of God, which purifies and sanctifies his people. You must never be afraid to do the will of God. So the fire of God empowers you to serve in ministry. It represents the anointing of the Holy Spirit or the empowerment of the Holy Spirit to help you to speak and communicate the gospel to nations. So it is important to know that the tongues of fire is very important for the people of God. You remember we had mentioned how this man of God, Jeremiah, was being bullied all over the places, and he thought he was going to stop and retire, do an early retirement from ministry. But because of the baptism of fire that was inside of him, he could not. So tongues of fire is very important. Covet it. That's why the Bible tells us to covet even the very best gifts. And one of the best gifts is the tongues of fire. With tongues of fire. We will see in the book of 2 Kings chapter 1 quickly. In 2 Kings chapter 1 and verse number 1. The city or the nation of Moab rebelled against Israel after the death of Ahab. And then Ahaziah, the king that was the king of Samaria, fell down through the lattice of the building of the king's palace and he became sick. Maybe he broke his bones or something and he became very sick unto death. And instead of him to inquire and to ask God to pray to the Almighty, the king of the north and the king of the nation of Israel and the king of Judah, the one who is the Almighty, who sets people on the throne, okay, the king of all kings, the lord of all lords, the healer, the deliverer, instead of him to call upon the Lord, the Bible tells us in 2 Kings chapter 1 from verse number 2, he sent his servants to go and inquire of Baal-zebub, the god of the Ekron, of the Ekronites, and whether he was going to recover. I'm sure the injury must have been very serious. So they went to go and inquire of the God. As they were going, the Bible tells us also that an angel of the Lord, God sent his angel to meet the man of God, Elijah, and informed him. Prophet, these servants of the king, they were going to a shrine. Don't allow them to go. Go and tell them that the king of Samaria had sent them to go and inquire. And the Lord is asking, is there not a God in Israel that could heal you? Why are you going to a shrine? Why are you going to an altar to go and seek for healing? Why are you going to the diviners? Why are you going there? And God was not happy. So the angel delivered a message to Elijah, and Elijah quickly went to meet those servants on the way. And Elijah met them and said, guys, I heard that you are going to meet a false prophet at the shrine to go and inquire of Beelzebub, the god of the Ekronites. Go and tell your master, go and tell Isaiah that he is not going to recover. He shall die. Wow. So the people didn't bother to get to the shrine, so they turned back to go and meet the king. And the king was asked them, why did you guys come very early today? Why did you come early? Did you deliver the message? He says, sir, we didn't deliver the message because we met a man who told us that you are going to die. That you didn't inquire. Why didn't you inquire of God that you are going to die of this sickness? And the king was troubled. And he said, who was the man? Can you describe the man to me? And they said, he's a man, he was hairy. He had hair all over his body. And he was girded in the waist with a little leather, girdle and all that. So King Ahaziah knew it was Elijah. So what happened after that? He said, you know what? So he allowed the servants to go. And then they called on his captain, one of these military men in the army. And he said, go and get me 50 of your soldiers and go to the mountaintop, the hilltop where the man of God Elijah is, and tell him to come down. I want to see him. Let him come and defend what he has told my servants. And so the captain went with his with the 50, and he said, man of God, come down. And Elijah looked at them. He said, if I be a man of God, let fire come down from heaven and consume the captain and his 50. And fire came down and consumed 51 of them instantly. These, brethren, I call tongues of fire. This is called the tongues of fire. Not only that, when the king heard that 51 soldiers had perished, 50 soldiers and their captain, he sent another captain, and another 50, and they went again to the mountain. He said, man of God, come down. After declaring, Elijah declared as at the first time, said, if I be a man of God, let fire come down and consume you and your 50. The Bible tells us in the same token, fire came down from heaven and consumed the captain and his 50. Wow. Tongues of fire at the highest level. There are two ways to use the tongues of fire. You can use it the good way, and you can use it the bad way. This is a good way to use the tongues of fire. When the enemy comes to torment you, when the enemy comes to attack you, you can command fire to come down. You can pull down, you can destroy a whole kingdom. You can destroy a whole, demonic shrine. You can destroy a satanic altar with the tongues of fire. All you need is, once you are baptized with this fire, it is called the fire of the Holy Spirit. It's called the fire of the Almighty God. So when you are baptized, you can declare the will of God. You can declare the counsel of God. You can pull down strongholds. You can destroy you can build because you have been baptized with the fire of God. And there is also a bad way. Of course, the good way is for judgment, to judge everything that rises or raises its ugly head against the counsel of the Almighty God. That's why I want to tell you, don't be afraid in that organization. Don't be afraid in that community. Don't be afraid in that trade. Anything that will raise its ugly head against the will of God, there is fire in your mouth. Declare the counsel of God. Declare the will of God. Declare the mind of God. And no power can hold you down. 102 people perished by the command of the man of God because he had fire on his tongue. Hallelujah. Also in 1 Kings chapter 18, the Bible tells us of the prophets of Baal and the prophets of Asherah, 850 of them, how they held the whole nation captive. They held people into witchcraft until the man of God, Elijah, came to the scene. And Elijah declared, commanded the fire of God to come down from heaven. And the fire of God came down and destroyed all their altars. And every sacrifice they made, destroyed it. Why? Because the man was on fire. Brethren, you need to be on fire for God. You need to declare the counsel of God. You need to win souls for God. Your tongues must praise the Almighty God. Your tongues must lift up a nation. Your tongue must destroy things that will show that are not glorifying this great God. We have a job to do. We must build with our tongue, and we must destroy things that are variance with our God. We must pull down strongholds with our mouth because we carry the fire of God. Fast forward to the New Testament. Some villagers, it was Jesus knew it was time for him to depart this earth. And then he made a move as if he was going to Jerusalem, and he decided, you know, to change direction. And then some villagers decided, you know, that Jesus, they did not receive Jesus Christ. They would not want him to pass through their village. They would not even receive him for 1 second. And James and John and all of them, they were very angry. And John said, man of God, you see, master, should I call down fire on these people? And Jesus said, say no, you do not know. Don't call down fire. I came during the time of Elijah. Yes, there was judgment, on instant judgment. But I came not to judge, not to kill, but I came to save those who are lost. Say, no, don't call down fire. You don't know the kind of spirit that is in you. The spirit in you is called the spirit of fire. The fire, the spirit in you is the spirit of fire. And your mouth, your tongue carries fire. So be careful how you use this fire. This was a bad way John wanted to use the fire. He wanted to use the fire to kill the innocent. God has also given us this fire not to kill any innocent person. It's only agents of darkness. It's only powers of the enemy that God has given us authority. But for the people of God, for the people that God has sent us to, God wants us to save them. And there is fire in our mouth to speak the word of life to them. And Jesus rebuked him there and there. He said, you don't know the kind of spirit that you carry. You don't know the kind of fire that you carry. And let me tell you, James crowned it all in James 3 and verse number 6. James 3 verse number 6. James said, the tongue is a fire. I tell you, there's something on your mouth. You must use it to glorify God. You must use it to build the kingdom of God. Use this fire, yes, to frustrate the programs of the enemy. Use this fire to cut off the weapons of, to destroy the weapons of the enemy. Use this fire to destroy shrines around your house. Use this fire to destroy satanic altars around you. Use this old fire to build the kingdom of God. Use this fire also to build yourself up in the spirit. But I tell you, don't use this fire anyhow. Don't use it to kill the innocent. Use it wisely. I pray that you will use this fire on your tongue the good way that God has specified. May God keep you. May God bless you. In Jesus' name. Amen.
0: This is Tea Break with Trinity, giving life and meaning to the total man. Here is Pastor Timothy Oyeyinka with today's message.
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Welcome to The Large Challenge, our weekly quarter-hour broadcast bringing the reality of God's Word to all people everywhere. Stay tuned as Joshua Daniel challenges us to a walk with God and the corresponding impact that'll have on our lives, families, and society today.

The sower soweth the word. You know, friends, the word of God. The Lord Jesus Christ said, not a jot or a tittle of this my law will pass away. Heaven and earth may pass away. You know, somehow our trust in the word of God is far inferior to our trust in the banknote. Did you ever notice what the banknote says? I promise to pay the bearer the sum of £1, signed by the governor of the Bank of England. We all took it for granted. When we presented a pound note, we did not expect 98 pence. We said, hey, you're not shortchanging me by 2 pence. Where are my 2 pence? We believe what the paper banknote says. What about our trust in the Word of God? You know, we used to sing this chorus. If you know it, please sing it.

0: is mine. We used to sing it repeatedly as young people. But you know how we take the word of God so lightly. Here, the sower soweth the word. Well, the preacher preaches God's word. Now, London used to be famous for at least a few places where the word of God was expounded with great power. You know, around the world we have a new system today. What is it? It's called worship. Whether it's worship or noise, I don't know. Or if in the meantime God has become evidently a little deaf, we don't have to introduce a lot of heathenism and heathen shoutings and swayings into worship. We don't see it in the New Testament. I don't see it in the New Testament. And I won't go with anything which I don't see in the New Testament. I simply will not go with anything that I don't see in the book. So, the sower soweth the word. And what does the word do? The word is the discerner of the thoughts and intents of the heart. So the word of God searches the heart. So, my dear friends, I don't see many people, after a Sunday morning's worship, going straight to the supermarket and saying, "Hey, I stole a pair of socks here." As one young fellow told me in America, if I needed a belt, I would go into a supermarket, just put a belt on and walk out. I said, "You need to go return it." Another man said to me, "I have switched price tags." Who would think of it? Crooked people today. There's no end to the crooked devices. One fellow said to me, "I printed cinema tickets." Probably he wanted to go in free. People will forge, people will do anything. Where is the word of God? Is it working in men's hearts? Or is the preacher just living for his paycheck? What a shocking thing. You know, actually, we ought to ask the shopkeepers around. I said this in Germany just 3 nights ago. Someone said to me, "There are now in this village or town, we've got 10 different fellowships." Well, I said, "So you say there are 10 fellowships around here, okay? Has anybody inquired from a supermarket manager how many people came in to return stolen things? Otherwise, they're good for nothing. They're totally valueless." You know, people want religion. The heathen want religion, you know. They don't want righteousness. They want religion. But the word of God is the searcher of the thoughts and intents of the heart. The word is living and powerful. Hebrews 4:12. Now the 15th verse, and these are they by the wayside where the word is sown. You see, the sower is sowing the word. But some seed fell by the wayside, the pavement or whatever you call it. But when they have heard, Satan cometh immediately and taketh away the word that was sown in their hearts. Just think of that. And these are they likewise which are sown on stony ground, who, when they have heard the word, immediately receive it with gladness, and have no root in themselves, and so endure but for a time. Afterward, when affliction and persecution ariseth for the word's sake, immediately they are offended. Satan cometh immediately and taketh away the word. I do not know if satanic coven are putting out their advertisements. You know, recently, when I came to know that New York Times, which is a very well-written paper, as a matter of fact, you know, the Times of London, I thought there was excellent journalism, beautiful expression of English in the Times of London. Now I see it becoming a trashy paper. They must borrow the trash and the garbage from other sources too. It was a very dignified paper. You could buy it and read it without having to look at all the pornographic filth. But when I heard, you know, the New York Times is an amazing newspaper. When I can lay my hands on the New York Times, I read it for its worldwide scope of the paper and the information in the paper. Very well. Recently, they changed their policy, apparently. They began to advertise homosexual marriages. Announce, not advertise, announce. Announcement of Mr. Fox marrying Mr. Stone. And blessed be their progeny, says the Archbishop of where, I don't know. My dear friends, you know, when the New York Times did that, other papers in New York began to do the same. Can there be anything more absurd than that? And the church is the place for that kind of theatrical? And the Church of England? You know, was it not noticeable that when they had their last synod, the people that spoke up against this abomination were bishops from Africa and other regions? How sad. Friends, mark you, the great missionaries that went out of Britain did such a sterling job. I will never know the man who took the gospel to the remote part of the country where my grandfather was, steeped in heathenism, in the midst of a very rich and fertile area where people would normally become so rich they will not move out of that place. Yet he renounced everything to follow Jesus. To look at the history of our family, completely transformed. Instead of sitting around watching the fields and gathering the money, my father did the same, gave his property to the Lord and began to serve him. And if you ask me today, where are all the places where souls are being brought in? I can't tell you. I don't know. I don't make a list of them. I don't sum up the total, the value of the real estate. I'm not interested in such rubbish. All I'm interested in is that eternal souls are changed and righteousness goes out. That the streets of London are taken over by thugs. What do you think of that? Total absence of the preaching of the Word of God. That's all it is. The gospel is designed for thugs. Where am I going to be preaching shortly, 10 days from now? In the heartland of a criminal tribe which terrorized an area. And what happened to its old way of life? It's gone. It's all gone. There is a work ethic. Children go to school. They study. They come up. They are no longer robbing people and squandering their money in alcohol. They're no longer distilling the stuff, bootlegging illegally. Now, the gospel is designed to destroy the works of the devil. For the Son of God was manifested to destroy the works of the devil, not that satanic covens should multiply in England. Let us prove who is the living God. The time has come, my dear friends, when we must take on these forces of darkness in the name of Jesus. Let us pray. Holy Father, we can't allow the devil full play like this. I do not know how many of these abominations are to be found all over the country. seances, trying to communicate with the dead, all kinds of superstitions, running to yoga, and some of these heathen practices. Oh, Lord, help us to take your word and see these demons thrown out. Please, Lord, hear our prayer. In Jesus' holy name, amen.
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0: to those we love. 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But it's one that quietly poisons almost every relationship we have. 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
1: Someone asked me recently if I would just kind of step back and say, you've been a Christian a little over 3 decades now. Just in terms of simplified principles, if you were just going to sit down with someone over a cup of coffee and say, what are the biggest life lessons you've learned about doing relationships God's way, doing relationships in a way so that how you relate to one another around the Word of God and the Spirit of God would actually allow both of you to become more like Christ. And so I sat down and put my feet up and got a cup of coffee and prayed and said, Lord, you know what? What is it? And so, you know, a number of different ones. Like I started with, it all begins with God. That was my first principle. I realize is that everyone in the world wants to tell you how to do relationships. And I realize God has laid out in His Word, this is how you do relationships. And then I begin to think of other things. You know, you can't impart what you don't possess. You know, I can't give to another person in a relationship what I'm not getting from God. I've learned over the years that everyone behaves in a way that makes sense to them. That has transformed my life. It helps you step back so you don't get, you know, engaged in something where you respond emotionally. And then another principle for me is everyone is desperately insecure. You know, once you realize everyone's desperately insecure, we just show it in different ways. Well, principle number 6 for me is that comparison always leads to carnality. Comparison always leads to carnality. And what I've tried to do with these little principles, I just thought, God, help me be real simple. A principle, a passage, and then some practice. What's the principle? Comparison always leads to carnality. Who's the fastest? Who's the smartest? Who's the prettiest? Who's the sexiest? Who's the best looking? Whose kids are the brightest? Did you go to this school or that school? Who has the nicest clothes? What kind of car do you drive? Where do you live? What is your zip code? And you unconsciously begin to ask, where do I fit? And you gravitate like I gravitate in your humus to either feel superior or inferior. Or judging, you know what, I'll tell you what, look at all those rich people and what a waste of money to have that much jewelry and the poor could have been fed and you know what, I think an Audi would be okay, but a BMW, that's totally out. Or you know what, why didn't that guy get a bath? That's his whole problem. You know something? That hair stinks and there's lice in it and you know, that's the problem of this world. The 60s is over. Why didn't that guy get a life? And what I can tell you is, you don't know anything about either of them. You don't know anything about either of them, and neither do I. But it's habitual. And all I want to tell you is, every time you compare yourself with other people, whether it's your insides or your outsides or your possessions or your position, it always leads to carnality. And by carnality, I mean sin. The passage I'd like to give you is 2 Corinthians verse 10, verse 12. And I'd like you to go ahead and open your Bible and look at that. And the Apostle Paul is in a situation where he's being compared. He's being compared with these so-called super apostles. And the Corinthian church is saying, you know something, you know, you act like a real big shot when we get these letters, but, you know, we are not really that impressed with you. And Paul really hates to do it, but defends his apostleship and talks about some amazing experiences and different things he's had. But in verse 12, he gets to the core of the issue about relationships. It says, "For we are not bold to class or compare ourselves with some of those who commend themselves. But when they measure themselves by themselves and compare themselves with themselves, they're without understanding." And is that graphic? We are not bold to compare ourselves with some of those. Paul says, I'm not comparing myself with other people. Why? When they measure themselves and compare themselves with themselves, they are without understanding. In your notes, if you want to, you might jot down 1 Corinthians 15:10, where the Apostle Paul does just the opposite. And I remember the first time I read this,

0: I mean, I never opened the Bible till I was 18, so I'm like probably 18 and a half now. I'm a Christian about 6 months. I'm reading through the New Testament for the first time. And when I first read this verse, I thought, this guy's like really arrogant. I can't believe he said this. I am what I am by the grace of God. And his grace did not prove vain toward me, but I labored more than all of them. Speaking of the other apostles, yet not I, but the grace of God in me. And you know, when you really study that, he's not arrogant at all. He has an accurate assessment of himself. I am what I am by the grace of God. The brains I have, grace of God. The looks I have, the grace of God. Position I have, the grace of God. The money I have, the grace of God. The talent I have, the grace of God. The parent I have, the grace of God. I am what I am. God made me. And God placed me in this family at this time with these gifts, with these strengths, with these liabilities, with these experiences, both wonderful and difficult, by his grace. And then it's interesting, what's he do? And his grace didn't prove vain toward me. I didn't compare myself with other people. I saw who God made me and where I am and what I've been through. And then I labored. I labored. I worked. I took what God gave me and who he made me. And this is a time where he does have a little comparison. He goes, more than all of them, yet not I. Even my labor, even my energy, even my passions, even my desires. Not I, but the grace of God. And so all I'm saying is in relationships, and this is a habit that is so hard to break, is if you can begin to say to yourself, I'm going to break the habit of comparing myself with other people. I am telling you, it'll liberate you. The principle, comparison always leads to carnality. The passage, 2 Corinthians 10:12, the practice. Let me give you three things that I think will really help you break the habit. Number one, habitually choose to view others the way God does. And jot down 1 Samuel 16:7. Habitually choose. It's a choice. You won't naturally do this. Habitually choose to view others the way God does. 1 Samuel 16:7. God's looking for a king. He says to the prophet, go over to Jesse's house. He's got a lot of boys. One of those boys is a king, and I'll show you. All the boys line up. The prophet looks at them all, and he goes, you know, hey, you know, we got a problem here. And, you know, one of them especially is strong and mature and good-looking and big. And, you know, the father's kind of going, it's him, right? Prophet says, no. I mean, do you have any other sons? And basically all we, you know, there's you know, the little guy, you know. I mean, he's young. And so David comes. And do you remember what the prophet says? For God sees not as man sees. For man looks on the outward appearance, but the Lord weighs the heart. And I don't know about you, but God has been so gracious to reprove me so painfully that I am habitually in the practice of choosing to look at people the way God does. I'll never forget my greatest reproof. I was preaching in California, and there was a guy who came, sat on the front row, had long Rastafarian locks, had what appeared to be a dress on or a robe with a multicolored coat and a funky little hat. And he sat, you know, I always sat kind of on the front row, and I was like 6 or 8 rows away. And the aroma of his life on the streets was reaching me 6 or 8 rows away. And I later learned his name was Dan, and he became affectionately called Dan the Hippie Man. And so I get done preaching, and I notice he's really paying attention. I think that's good. You know, he's probably coming off drugs, and, you know, the meth or the heroin or the cocaine has got him wired up or something. And I get done, and when I get done, we had these steps, and I would go down these little steps. And he just came up to me like this. He goes, Pastor, it's so good to be here. I could just feel the presence of Jesus. And then he goes like this, and I mean, this guy gave me a bear hug. And you're not one of those polite Christian little hugs where, you know, we all know it's got to be quick and, you know, man to man, you know. And I mean, he's hugging me like I just gave out silver dollars and he got 9 of them, you know. And he gets to, and then he looks at me like this. He goes, oh, I'm so glad God brought me here. And I'm thinking, and then I talk to him. Man, this guy's in the Bible every day. He had a radical conversion. I later learned that, you know, that he came for a few weeks and he said, well, I'm back onto God's calling. And he went on the road And he was purposefully a homeless person sharing Christ. And then he actually made it his way about halfway across the United States and got involved in a cult. And I got this long letter about all these weird people. And, you know, I don't know much about the Bible. I was only a Christian about 6 months. So I write him a letter, and he said, this is where you can contact me. And I gave him information about the cult. And I said, I love your heart. You need to get some training. He came back, walked all the way back and hitchhiked back to California, went to Bible school, later married another girl, and their ministry, boy, their wedding was wild. And I mean, he ended up, he was quite a flute player, ended up on our worship team. And I'm telling you, if I have ever met someone who was Jesus to people that other people won't give the time of day, it was Dan, the hippie man. We even were a part of getting him in Bible school, and he got training.
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0: And you know something? Isn't it easy to look on the outside? Oh, look at that hairdo. Look at her nails. You know, those nails, that'd be $65. I wonder if they're fake or not. Look at those shoes. You know, look at that bag. You know what? I wonder if that's one of those bags where the imprint really is, the Louis, whatever it is, or is it just a knockoff? You know, look at that, look at that, look at that, look at that, look at that. You know, people's luggage coming off of racks, we make observations. How they sit, how they talk, where their accent. He kind of talks like this. He sort of has a slur. He must be from this part of the country. He looks like that. He or she must not be very smart. Comparison always leads to carnality. Habitually choose to refuse to view others in any other way than God does. And you will be pleasantly surprised. Second practice is habitually choose to evaluate yourself the way God does. Or to look at yourself. If you'll open to Psalm 139, you know, some of us, as the Apostle Paul says, think too highly of ourselves. My experience is most of us think too lowly of ourselves. You need to habitually go into practice, go into training, that when you look in the mirror, rather than looking at yourself the way you do, begin to look at who you are the way God does. Here's how God looks at you. Psalm 139, verse 13. David is sharing his heart, inspired by the Holy Spirit. He says, "For you formed my inward parts, and you wove me together in my mother's womb. I will give thanks to you, for I am fearfully and wonderfully made. Wonderful are your works, and my soul knows it very well. My frame, literally my skeleton, my structure, was not hidden from you when I was made in secret and skillfully wrought in the depths of the earth. Your eyes have seen my unformed substance." Literally the idea, your eyes saw my embryo. "And in your book, they were written all the days ordained for me, when as yet there wasn't one of them." Here's a God who knows you. You have DNA like no one else. He created you exactly the way he wanted to create you, with the color of eyes, with the personality, dropped you in the family that he would know. It doesn't matter whether you had a good dad, a bad mom, if an absent God loved you so much that he knew he needed your mom and your biological dad's DNA to make the unique you. And when he looks at the unique you, you are fearfully and wonderfully made. You are valuable. You are unique. You are precious. You matter. Not if you were taller, not if you were smarter, not if you were more outgoing, not if you were better in this or better in that. You, I mean, what he's describing, they hadn't learned to talk yet. This is God's view of you before you did anything. Goes on to say, "How precious also are your thoughts, God, toward me. How vast is the sum of them. If I should count them, they would outnumber the sand. When I awake, I'm still with you." God views you as something that matters, that is precious. He thinks of you all the time. He loves you and cares for you just the way he made you. Now, do you have a stewardship with your body to make it the best that it can be and be healthy? Sure. Do you have a stewardship with your mind? Of course. Do you have a stewardship with your gifts and your talents? Yeah. But I'll tell you what, most of us have bought into a culture where we find someone a little bit better than us and we envy them because we compare ourselves with them. And then we find someone a little bit lower than us and we compare, and we are either self-righteous if we do it spiritually, or we feel superior or arrogant, because what really happened is we don't view ourselves rightly. You gotta look yourself in the mirror and say, God, thank you. You're all wise. You could have made me 6'2". You could have made me 5'7". You know, you could have given me blue eyes or brown eyes. You could have. And all the answers to God says, wait a second. I've not made any mistakes ever. Not even a small one. Comparison always leads to carnality. To break it, habitually choose to view others the way God does. Secondly, habitually choose to view yourself as God does. And third, habitually choose to measure your performance and success by answering the following questions. This is real quick, but I literally do this all the time. You know, I'm kind of nuts over this little 3x5 cards and all that stuff. I actually ask myself these questions about my performance. Okay, my performance as a father, my performance as a husband, my performance as a pastor, my performance as a friend. I mean, we all perform. We do things, right? And the question is, well, are you successful or not? And so how do you measure your success? Three questions. Question number one I ask is, did I give my very best effort? Did I give my very best effort? And I always have a verse with these, sorry. Colossians 3:23. Whatever you do, do heartily as unto the Lord and not unto men, for it is God who is going to reward you. Did I give my best effort? Is this my best shot in this difficult situation? Did I give my best effort? Not how did I do compared to someone else who does the same thing? I mean, I don't want to compare myself to Chuck Swindoll and Andy Stanley and all these other. I'm not them. I don't want to compare myself to other people that are these amazing fathers from, you know, I'm not them. The question I need to ask is, did I give my best effort? Second, who am I seeking to impress? Who am I seeking to impress? Am I seeking to impress my wife, my kids, what people think of my kids? Am I seeking to impress other people? It's an audience of one. The only way you break the grip of comparison is to know success is I gave my best effort, number one. Number two, I did it unto you. I love the little song by Sarah Groves. It's called This Journey Is My Own. If you've never heard it, it's on her Conversation album. It's an awesome song. And she has this little song where she says, you know, this journey is my own. There's a day I'm going to stand before the Lord. And she says, this journey is my own. It's not what anyone else thinks. And then she has this great line. Why should I waste my life or lose my life trying to please people, basically, that I'll never be able to please instead of God? Third question is this. Am I fulfilling my God-ordained potential? And you can jot down Matthew chapter 25, 14 through about 30. Matthew 25. See, sometimes we get real excited and we think, wow, I did great, because you compare it to this person or this person or this person. And I will tell you what you'll do naturally because you want to be successful. We all find someone worse than us. If you're a 10-talent person and you score a 7, you don't get an A. But if you score a 7 and most of the world is a 4, the whole world can think you're a winner. You are doing great. You are awesome. What a mother, what a father, what a worker, what a friend. But if God, the issue is not how are you doing relative to any other person. The issue is how are you doing relative to who God made you? And are you extracting the potential? Because when I get before God, he's not going to ask me, well, you know, these other speakers and other pastors, man, they were better than you. He's only got one question. I deposited a certain amount of gift and talent in you, Chip. How much of it did you extract? How much of it, like the Apostle Paul, I am what I am by the grace of God, and you went for broke, and you disciplined yourself, and you were diligent, and you did it unto me, and I gave you this much, and you really used this much. You didn't coast on gift. You didn't compare yourself with other people. You became all I designed you to be. Because at the end of the day, that will be the measuring stick. Comparison always leads to carnality. The key verse, 2 Corinthians 10:12. The habits are three and they're simple. Habitually choose to view others the way God does. 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And measure success not by how you do with others, but compared to who God made you to be, and are you fulfilling your potential? That little principle has been transformational in relating to people and the kind of relationships that I think helps us be like Jesus.
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0: I am so excited about what we learned today. I mean, just pause with me, will you? Can you imagine what would happen in the world? I mean, in relationships everywhere, if all of us just would believe and receive these few lines of truth. The issue is not how I'm doing relative to other people. The issue is how I'm doing relative to who God made me. Am I extracting the potential that He's put in me? Am I fulfilling the purpose and the plan for me? Because here's the deal. I'm not like anybody else. You're not like anybody else. God has a special plan for you. When you compare, you either come away with thinking you're better or thinking you're worse, and both are wrong. The fact is, you're different. You're unique. Can you imagine what would happen if little by little you could say in your heart over and over, Lord, you love me. You made me. You gifted me. And you brought me to this place and this time for a very specific purpose. I want to be who you made me to be, and I want to fulfill the plan that you have for me. God, would you help me see that? Would you give me the courage to step out and do it? I mean, can you imagine the impact that would have, not just in your life, but in the lives of believers, if we could just pause? And you don't need to sing like that person. You don't need to preach like that person. You don't need to lead like that person. You don't need to have mercy and compassion and counsel like that person. You know what you need to do? You just need to be you and take the gifts that God's given you and the passions and even the hurts that you've experienced that make you you. And you need to not compare that person with anyone else, but just say, Lord, what's that look like to bring grace to my family? What's that look like to encourage my friends? How does me, just who you made me, what's that look like showing up at work? Here's what I want you to know. Comparison always leads to carnality. Break the habit.
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Josh Baldwin, Evidence here on Joy Radio, wherever you are. It's Holly Taylor. Happy Thursday. We made it. All day I kept thinking yesterday was Thursday, and now I'm finally caught up to speed. It feels good. Anyway, today is actually our second last day as part of our Joy in HD contest. So I hope you've been playing along, because the more keywords you have entered into the entry form on our website, joyradio.ca, the more chances to win. So here's your third final keyword before next week we announce our winner of an HD radio, and it looks really nice. I would love for all of you to have one. I also would like one, but unfortunately only one can win. So your keyword for today: Proverbs, wisdom for everyday life. There's even a book of the Bible called Proverbs, P-R-O-V-E-R-B-S. That's your keyword.

0: College Street Worship, Heaven in My Heart on Joy Radio. It's Holly Taylor, and let's take a look at your verse for today. Romans 5, 3 to 4 from an NIV says, "Not only so, but we also glory in suffering, because we know that suffering produces perseverance, perseverance character, and character hope."
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Vibes, amazing Christian hits, and heartwarming stories all in one place, no matter where you listen. 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

0: Terry Ann, Big God here on Joy Radio, wherever you are. It's Holly Taylor, and coming up in just a couple of weeks, we'll have for you our October issue of Living Joyfully, an extra dose of encouragement in your inbox. 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
2: We have a crash ongoing on Highway 427 Southbound Express at Dundas. There is a left shoulder and two left lanes blocked. Expect delays. The 401 is just dealing with the usual stop and go, as well as on the Don Valley Parkway in the Gardner. I'm not seeing any major incidents, but city streets, it looks like we're dealing with a crash at Bayview near Post Road, and it's really slowing things down. There's also a crash at Bayview and Blythewood Road, and a crash on Black Creek Drive just after Lawrence. 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With the latest traffic, I'm Antonia Altavante.
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Lecrae featuring John Legend with Drown here on Joy Radio. It's Holly Taylor for Good Company, and today's National Punctuation Day. And let's face it, punctuation saved grandma. That's my favorite analogy of how to use commas properly. Is it let's eat grandma or is it let's eat grandma? Goodness. I, for some reason, really love those English jokes. And so there we go. Maybe there is something that you love about punctuation. Maybe there is a little punctuation that you use too often. I use ellipses far too often and exclamation points. I'm just generally excited. But apparently, you know, I need to calm down on the punctuation front.

0: Torrin Wells featuring Jen Johnson, famous for I Believe, here on Joy Radio. It's Holly Taylor, and tomorrow some new music for you to watch out for. We are Messengers releasing Halfway Home, and a throwback here, Stryper coming back with Throne of Thorns. So these are EPs and albums. We've got Matthew West also releasing Jesus is King. Now, when it comes to just one-off songs, Rachel Lampa releasing Permission, and Believers featuring Eris Ford is releasing Lose My Soul. So there you go. Just a few of the new releases to watch out for tomorrow.
1: Did you dream of finding a treasure map as a kid? You know, the kind of map containing a bold red X that was sure to lead you to untold treasure? God's Word is like a treasure map. In each of the Bible's 66 books, you will discover hidden treasure about the character of God and His abundant love for you. When you take time to study God's Word, it reveals to you who you were before Christ, who you are now, and who you will become when you are reunited with God in heaven for all eternity. Pause to ponder. Do you look forward to studying your Bible? Do you appreciate the hidden treasures you come across as you learn more about God, yourself, and how to live a God-honoring life? Today, would you tell God how much you look forward to receiving the ultimate treasure in heaven, face-to-face fellowship with Him?
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0: John Renick on Joy Radio with Holding On. Praise God here on Joy Radio. It's Holly Taylor. Loving the different prayers have come in for kids and for ourselves as we kicked off a school year just a couple of weeks ago. New different kinds of small groups and Bible studies and series at church also kicked off. So as we continue to pray for that next generation, what is something that we can pray for them? Galatians 3:28. That's the verse. We're going to focus on that one. It's about bold love. God, give my child a love that boldly crosses boundaries of backgrounds, personalities, and perspective. Help them to fervently pursue the lost.
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2: We have a crash on Highway 427 Southbound Express at Dundas. Two left lanes and a shoulder remain blocked. Expect delays and a crash now. 400 northbound at Highway 9, a right lane and shoulder is blocked. Eastbound on the Gardner before Kipling, there's also a stall in the right shoulder. And city streets, we're dealing with a crash on Bayview just by Broadway. Also another crash at Bayview near Post Road. 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

You're listening to Joy Radio wherever you are, and I'm going to say it. Gen Z just does it differently. there's this whole thing online right now about how they're quitting. Sometimes they ghost, which I don't think is a healthy way. You need to have good closure. You need to be professional. And I just don't think not showing up is the best way of leaving a job. But also some of these interesting ways of quitting, like via text message. That would have never been a thing back in the day. You'd have written your letter. You would have walked into your boss's office, handed them the letter, and that would have been the moment. But a text message like, "Hey, sir, after careful consideration, approximately 4 minutes, I've decided to resign. I realize my talents are better suited to literally anywhere else. Today will be my last day. Please direct any future questions to someone who still believes in this company. No hard feelings. I just want my life back. Cheers." Oh, these are unhinged, the different kinds of ways that Gen Zs have quit. How about just sending a meme and it says, "I'ma head out. To whom this may concern, I so-and-so will be leaving company XYZ, effective as of right now. Thank you." And they signed their name. Oh, my word. I mean, that's one way of quitting. Have you ever heard or seen a creative way of leaving a company? Would love to hear your stories. Text in 905-338-1250.

0: Tim Milner on Good Company. It's Holly Taylor. We're talking about this interesting trend of Gen Z and how they're exiting a job. Not even needing an exit interview, just here is my random text message, here is my meme. I will no longer be showing up. Although I did find an email or two. Maybe you have also seen, heard, or experienced some different kinds of ways of people exiting where you work or you yourself exiting a company. 905-338-1250. A message here from Luke. He says that one of his newer hires, Gen Z, quit via email. So I guess that's a positive. It essentially said, I'm resigning. Effective immediately. I've spent enough time pretending the way this place is run is normal. I'm just not interested in working here anymore. Oh, my word. I mean, I guess. But some things are just left said in your head and not out loud. Like, don't say the quiet part out loud. Oh, and what's normal for one person isn't going to be normal for other people, but it does bring to light just that difference between generations and how they handle certain situations. So there you go. Maybe you've been like Luke and received a very interesting or unique note about somebody quitting or exiting the company. Would love to hear your stories.
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0: equipment and technology that's out there to keep people safe. And even more fascinating is how young she was, just a high schooler, creating new things.
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2: We have a crash on the 401 Eastbound Express at Victoria Park. A left shoulder lane is blocked. Also, a vehicle fire, 401 Westbound Express at Weston in the right lane. And it looks like the crash on Highway 427 Southbound Express at Dundas has finally cleared, but we're still stop and go. City streets are also dealing with an accident at Bayview near Post Road, but it looks like the crash near Blythewood Road has cleared. Just expect some heavy delays. 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With the latest traffic, I'm Antonia Altabonte.
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Halvey here on Joy Radio with The Other Side. It's Holly Taylor for Good Company. And yes, you can hear us through HD radio on your car. You can hear us through smart speakers, through our apps. And of course, we are streaming at joyradio.ca. So thank you so much for joining us, whichever way is working best for you. And we're also on social media, back on Facebook and Instagram. So do make sure to follow us as we've got exciting updates and stories that we cannot wait to share with you as we get closer and closer to the end of the year.

0: DJ C2 featuring Jalene Johnson with Let My Heart Break. It's Joy Radio. I'm Holly Taylor, and there is a whole movement of people just wanting to do random acts of kindness. They're called raptivists. I know it sounds aggressive, but honestly, they're just going out there doing kind things, all kinds of resources. So if you were looking to put together something for you and a small group or community, it's really cool seeing the ideas that they have come up with. For example, how about mysterious compliment confetti? And I say this because I've actually seen it around. It's like little notes that people leave. I've seen the rocks where it says, turn me over, and you turn it over. And it's just like, just wanted to know that somebody's thinking of you today. And I just think it's so wonderful having these moments of surprise throughout your day because someone took the time to do something differently and to show love and kindness in tangible ways. So love hearing about these raptivists. Maybe you're one. Would love to hear about what you're doing to spread kindness.
1: Psalm 23 and verse 4 reads, though I walk through the valley of the shadow of death, I will fear no evil. This is Max Lucado. God promises to come at an unexpected hour and take us from the gray world we know to the golden world we don't. But since we don't, we aren't sure we want to go. On the night before his own death, Jesus told his friends, "Don't let your hearts be troubled. I will come back and take you to be with me." The Apostle Paul announced that death has been swallowed up in victory. The message is consistent. We do not know the hour, nor do we know the circumstances, but an exit is scheduled for each one of us. Yet we need not fear the moment. Why? Because our Father, well, He is a good Father. This is Max Lucado.
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0: Stars Go Dim here on Joy Radio. Holly Taylor here, and yesterday we were talking about fall and the changing leaves. Oh, I love it. Now, of course, we still have a lot of greenery, and I'm grateful for that, too. But I do know that fall will be in full swing in the blink of an eye. I mean, next weekend's already October. And so we were talking about great places to go and observe the beautiful display that we have each and every fall. A message here from Claudia. She says, Forks of the Credit Provincial Park in Caledon. It is a beautiful spot to get family pictures, to go for a hike, and to enjoy the fall colors. So I did not have that on my radar. It is now. Thank you so much for the text message. And if there are any places that you feel we need to go to observe some beautiful fall colors, let me know. You can always text that into me, 905-338-1250. Have a great rest of your Thursday, my friends. Looking forward to kicking off our weekend together tomorrow.
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2: We have a crash on the 401 Eastman Express at Victoria Park. A left shoulder lane is blocked. Expect delays. Also, a vehicle fire cleanup. 401 Westman Express at Weston Road in the right lane. The Don Valley Parkway is stop and go in the usual areas, and it looks like we still have a crash at Bayview just by Post Road. Also, an accident at Kipling near Dundas. 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
1: 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I'm Holly Taylor for Good Company, and let's just dive right into God's Word. 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

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I know you're hurting and you're losing sleep, but you are not worth this. The world wouldn't be the same without you. And to the people who doubt you, they really don't know nothing about you. Yeah, and it's not about what they think, it's not about what they said, and it's not about the

0: 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I promise you, you'll make it.
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0: They say sticks and stones may break my bones, but words can never hurt me. That sounds good, but it's a lie. Words matter, and they can bless or curse, hurt or help, inspire or depress. In the Bible, words have power to accomplish what is spoken. In the Psalms, for instance, there are benedictions and maledictions or curses. So today, with your words, be a benediction. Unless, of course, someone has really ticked you off, then speak a malediction. Just kidding, but if you do, repent and fix it with love. I'm Steve Brown. Think about that. Share what you just heard with a friend. Go to youthinkaboutthat.com.
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3: Welcome. I'm Eric Erickson. I'm joined today by pastor, author, and cultural anthropologist, Dr. Michael Youssef, for a very important and timely conversation. Across America and the West, something troubling is happening. Two ideological forces that once seemed incompatible are now working together to undermine something you and I cherish deeply, the biblical values that led our society to flourish. This movement, this unholy alliance, is playing out in nearly every news headline, and it should concern every freedom-loving Christian. Dr. Michael Youssef is uniquely qualified to speak into this. He's lived in Islamic and Western countries, has spent decades studying the forces shaping our culture. Dr. Youssef, thank you so much for joining me.
4: I am so honored to be with you, and thank you, Eric. We've known each other for many years, and it's a great honor for me to be here.
3: You and I have talked about the Omni-cause that the left has certainly wrapped itself into, and you can't have a gay pride parade and a free Palestine parade at the same time because it's the same people marching.
4: Yeah, it's the most amazing thing to me, and only an indication of the fact that we're facing one enemy behind all of these, and that's not flesh and blood. That is Satan himself, as Paul said in Ephesians 6, our struggle is not with flesh and blood, but it's with the principalities and the powers and authority in the heavenly places. And if that is not a convicting argument that we are in a spiritual warfare, I don't know what. When you see people, and when you think what Iran and the Hamas did with homosexual people, they take them up the high building and throw them out. And one of the Hamas army was tortured just simply for the suspicion that he may be homosexual. And yet, all this LGBTQ community is going out saying, free Palestine, free Palestine. And they say, what, free from what? I don't know.
3: It reminds me of that passage in Scripture where Jesus says the things of the world hate the things of God. And you have a secular ideology in Islam, both of the world, mutually incompatible and yet perfectly aligned in these times.
4: Yeah, they are. And it's for a mutual cause, you see. And the cause is the destruction of Western civilization, which is built with a people believe that or not, really based on the Reformation. It's the Reformation that gave, and I've done a lot of study on that when I was at Emory University, a Reformation that gave us what Western civilization is, all the conveniences, all the things that we take for granted. But they came as a result of the Reformation and the respect of the human being and the importance of the individual to God, and that God came and died for even for one sinner. And so all of that is anathema to both groups, the Marxists and the Islamists. And by the way, we're talking about Islamists and not Muslims, because I have many Muslim friends to this day. I have been with heads of states who are Muslims, and they're probably as opposed to Islamists as much as anybody else. And in fact, they outlaw them in their countries. I remember one time I was visiting with a very, very highly placed political leader in the Middle East and country. And he just leaned over. This was, I think, 2017. And he said to me, Dr. Youssef, would you please explain to me? I cannot understand. We outlaw Muslim Brotherhood from our countries, and yet they go to England and they get a satellite channel and they get all kinds of publicity. They get all kinds of... And I said, I'm sorry, I just have no answer other than pure stupidity, foolishness, and blindness. I saw a cartoon one time where a person sitting on a branch of a tree, literally sitting on it, but he's sawing it.
3: I know the cartoon, yes.
4: You've seen that? Yes. Western civilization. I mean, we're literally committing suicide by not taking this thing seriously. And I think for us as Christian believers, oh, we must be boldly preaching the gospel. I told key pastors in Dallas, with all the impact in Dallas, and I said, you guys need to train your people to go out there into the trenches and preach the gospel to them instead of sitting there and absorbing their invasion.
3: I'm reminded of 1979, you had the Marxist socialists in Iran working with the Ayatollah yeah. to destabilize the regime. Within 6 months of the Ayatollah coming to power, most of the Marxists and socialists had either been killed or fled.
4: Exactly. And that is the convenience of this unholy alliance. They try to use each other. They're wary of each other. They hate each other, but they kind of said, okay, I'll tolerate you in order to accomplish what I really want to accomplish. See, that happened even before the Ayatollah. And I watched, Hassan Banisadr and all these guys, the prime minister and foreign minister, very articulate leftists. And Khomeini basically used them. And then fast forward after that in 2011 with the so-called Arab Spring. There were 2 million people in Tahrir Square in Cairo, and of course, it's a place I know it well. I've been in it. I literally was there every day when I was young. And I knew that the Muslim Brotherhood is behind that. The Islamists are behind that. But then all the leftist students were the ones who were creating the trouble and starting the so-called revolution. Until I read one of the documents or the magazines of the Muslim Brotherhood, they said, yeah, they're referring to them as the donkeys of the revolution. In the sense that once we succeed, we'll get rid of them.
3: So let's spend a little bit of time on the Muslim Brotherhood, because I think people hear it and the Brotherhood sounds so innocuous, and yet it's actually a deeply nefarious group that most Middle Eastern countries have stopped. In fact, you mentioned the going to the UK from overseas. I've read yep. now in the UAE they're actively discouraging students from going to UK. London, yep. to the UK for education yep. because of the radicalization yep. that the Muslim Brotherhood does there and here.
4: Exactly. And they come under different names. They're called CARE here in the U.S., and they have different names in different countries, but they're the same group, same ideology. And it started by a primary school teacher, a librarian, by name Hassan al-Banna in Egypt in the 1920s. And he started this because he saw when the caliphate, Turkish Ottoman caliphate, collapsed after World War I, and he was very disturbed about this and the fact that, you know, the West carved the Arab world, mm-hmm. Sykes-Picot Agreement, where they, you know, France took Lebanon and Syria and North Africa, and they even gave Italy Libya. And then the British took over, you know, Egypt, Iraq, and Jordan, and Palestine, and so forth. And so he basically started as a revolutionary and wanted to bring back the 7th century culture of Islam and the caliphate. And here's another story, because you'll be very fascinated by this. I lived it, of course. I remember Ronald Reagan said, you know, people read history in books. I lived history. I'm old enough that I've lived history. And the Muslim Brotherhood worked together with the free officers, the revolution of Egypt under Mr. Nasser. Mm-hmm. There was a group of army officers who conducted a coup against King Farouk, and they kicked him out, and kicked the British out, and so forth. But they worked closely together. In this case, back in 52, 53, 54, while they were working together, these were more socialists, you know, most of them were, and I knew some of them, you know, even as a young man. But then, when the revolution succeeded, and Nasser became president, he got rid of all the Muslim Brotherhood. Either put them in prison or kill them. And so one way or another, they will turn on each other. Mm-hmm. And that is why we need to be wise as serpents. And they cannot survive, but we should be leery of the fact that they are using each other to create what this Karl Marx and Engels said, you know, basically you create that division and then the society collapses and then you build your communist utopia. It's the same thing in Islam, that you create a division to create an Islamic society. So they have that in common.
3: One of the aspects that I think a lot of people don't understand is when you think of people of faith, you tend to think of honest, truthful people. And yet in Islam, you are given permission to lie, to subvert other cultures, to embed within those cultures.
4: Yes. This taqiyya, known as in the jurisprudence, taqiyya, really started at the time when there was a Shia-Sunni war over the succession of the Prophet. And so the Shiites came up with that it's okay to lie to your enemy until you succeed, but then got adopted by all branches of Islam, Sunni, Shiite, and it's okay to not only lie, but deceive your enemy, because that's a virtue. You're in Sabil Allah, you're fighting in the way of God, and therefore you have God's blessing no matter what you do.
1: 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Learn more at ltw.org.
3: So now we have this divide between Islam, the advance of the Muslim Brotherhood, and this working with progressive secular atheists who want nothing to do with religion in this unholy alliance to what progressives see as advancing hostility towards traditional faith values, biblical values, and the Muslim Brotherhood, the Medina Muslims, if you would, riding on it to invade the country. And the progressives don't even see it coming, it seems like.
4: No, and they choose those passages where it says fight against even the people of the book. Because then the first says, listen to them, get their advice. Later on it says, fight against them, Jews and Christians, because they're friends of one another. And so they use those passages, they take them out and they said, this is our day, this is our time, we're going to rule the world, and the only way we're going to rule the world is that we're going to create this chaos in order to have an opportunity. On the Shia's point of view, it said, get opportunity for the Mahdi to show up. Because the 12th Imam supposedly disappeared in infancy, and he's hiding somewhere. He's going to come back when the world is in chaos. That's what the Iranians want, to create a chaos so that they force the Mahdi to come in. From the Sunni point of view, this is the way to give a rise to a new caliphate, the successor to the Prophet.
3: And progressives in this country, not only do they not really get religion, they have their own rule. I mean, I would argue secularism is a religion.
4: Of course. That
3: it can ride on the coattails of what the Muslim Brotherhood is doing. And so now they're helping in places around the country where Christianity is treated as hostile. Islam is openly embraced by progressives. You go San Francisco, Michigan, now certain parts of progressive territory in Texas where progressives are welcoming this in.
4: In Canada, there are some churches that are inviting, once a month, they invite the local imam to preach the sermon.
3: Wow.
4: And with this whole Chrislam thing, started in Nigeria, but is now in so many of the mainland denominations, or the, I call them the apostates, who have turned their back on the truth of the gospel and become universalist, and in showing how kind they are.
3: We're all going to heaven.
4: Well, why don't you have the imam invite the preacher, come and give a sermon in the mosque once a month? Oh, no. And the very reason why they wanted not just build any building for as a mosque, particularly in England and here, the greatest victory is when they take a church and they'll buy it. And they just bought three in northeast of the United States. Mm-hmm. They bought big churches and convert them into mosques. That is the height of victory, that ours is the true religion. And so if you give them a piece of land to build, yeah, it's okay, but not as victorious in their mind as to be able to buy a church, take the cross down, put the crescent, and make it a mosque.
3: You mentioned that near me is a primitive Baptist church, very historic. The congregation faded. It was bought and turned into an Islamic center, and they kept the stained glass windows of Abraham and of Moses. They even kept the stained glass window of Jesus. They took out the stained glass window of the cross.
4: Well, of course. And because they say, well, these are prophets, that we acknowledge them as prophets. And again, so every Friday they go there, they say, we're victorious. We have taken that and turned it into Allah's house of worship. And therefore, that's our victory. Hagia Sophia, in, as you know, was for a long time a museum, and They still have some of the Christian semblance, which was built to be the largest church in the world. But then Erdogan came in and said, no, we're going to turn it back into a mosque. And it's not only one. Two other churches in Turkey, he's done the same thing. Now, here's the problem. Most people don't understand this. Now, even our politicians, our political leaders, some of whom I love and agree with, but they have no discernment that basically there is a competition between Erdogan in Turkey and the Ayatollah in Iran. Each of them want to present themselves as the true successor of the Prophet. I am the caliphate. And then you get the Saudis, so wait a minute, we're the guardians of the holy sites. You can't take that from us. And so you have that kind of inner war going on over who's being the rightful successor for today. And you got the Islamist on the other hand said, no, none of you guys are. We're waiting for the right successor to rise. And he may be rising from among us. And as you know, ISIS had their own. And then Al-Qaeda had their own successor and believed it to be until they get killed. And then they're kind of looking for a successor. They're still searching.
5: You mentioned the Muslim masters. Historically, you mentioned Nasser earlier. The Muslim Brotherhood was chased out of almost every Middle Eastern country for their Islamism and radicalism. And a lot of them wound up in Qatar, which to this day now is spreading a lot of money among both conservative and progressive political groups in the United States and secular voices, sending people to Qatar. It's deeply infiltrated Washington, D.C. on both sides, and yes, it's the closest country in the Middle East to Iran, too. It seems to be a very dangerous play.
4: It is, and when we have a military base there, mm-hmm, and we just signed a joint defense agreement. And this is why I want to pull my hair sometimes. I said, do these people know that what's going on? Al Jazeera was founded by the Qatari royal family in order to promote Islamization. When the Muslim Brotherhood got kicked out of Egypt, particularly among them was a man named Yusuf Qardawi. He's one of their spiritual leaders. I mean, he's the man who really devised this third jihad concept. And I've read a lot of his material. And he says, you know, the first jihad was in the 700s, 600s, 700s. We came all the way to France, then we got stopped. Then in the 1400s, the Turks came all the way to Vienna, occupied for a while, then failed. The third jihad is not going to be by the sword like in the first two, but it's going to be by birth rate and investment of petrodollar. Well, that appealed to members of the royal family in Qatar. So they brought Qardawi and all of the Muslim Brotherhood who were kicked out of Egypt to Qatar, started Al Jazeera, run by Muslim Brotherhood people. And it's constant, day after day, attacking the non-Islamists, the Muslim who are not Islamists. And that's why Qatar has tension with the Saudis, had tension with the Emiratis, have tension with Egypt, they have tension with all the others, because the statistic says that they have spent $6.6 billion on educational institutions in the United States. That's not because of our blue eyes.
5: Right. You know? Well, for a time, there was moral outrage in the United States over the Confucius Institutes funded by the Chinese Communist Party. And there's been a real recognition that we needed to get rid of those in the U.S. There doesn't seem to be the recognition that Qatar is doing what the Chinese Communist Party had done.
4: No, because there's a whole lot more money.
5: Right.
4: I mean, vast amounts of money. When you talk about billions of dollars. And the moment one outspoken person from a university in the United States be on the media and attacking and so forth, the next thing, that university or that college will get, you know, $200 million as a grant to start a Middle East study, Middle Eastern study, which is Islamization. And all of a sudden, that professor just silenced. I've documented many of those. And so, yeah, Qatar. And in one stage, I remember the foreign minister of Saudi Arabia was being interviewed in a press conference, and he was asked about Qatar, you know, and he said, it's not that we disagree with them, we just want nothing to do with them. That's circulating in the media. I mean, I have clips of it. But sometimes these things change. And now I fear that Qatar is spreading a lot more money. They bought Harrods of London. They bought Barclays Bank. They own so much that whatever Qatar says to the British government, they have to listen to it very, very carefully. They gave the king suitcases worth of 500 euros. Mm-hmm. $3 million just came in to his charity. Well, it's not illegal, but they don't do this for just because of they love the British.
5: Right.
4: They do it because that's their agenda. And they're driven by that group of people in Qatar, Muslim Brotherhood. They're probably very few of them even Qataris. The Egyptians, the Syrians, the Palestinians, and Hamas headquarters, and even the Taliban. They have a major presence in Qatar, and they have an office there. And they're constantly speaking, you know, saying one thing about Afghanistan, and the truth and the reality is exact opposite. But it's just all public relations stuff.
5: You do, as Americans always love to say, follow the money. Yeah. You follow the money with the Qataris as well, absolutely. Showing how they're spreading the...
4: Yes, and it's not just given to progressive leftists.
5: Right.
4: It's given to conservatives, whom they deceived as that they are just, you know, religious people, and they are all they want is a friendship with America. And, well, what kind of a price are we going to pay for that friendship? What kind of a price we're paying for $6.6 billion that they're spreading around in universities around the country? And so that is extremely important. We live in a most critical time. I believe it's the most exciting time, because as we trust in the Lord, we're going to see some amazing things that He will do.
5: We live in a self-help society in the West. We can go buy a book and read. We can get our therapist on the internet. And I don't know that even a lot of Christians who, they're not regular churchgoers, but they do identify with Christ, that they don't understand the real power of prayer in solving these problems.
4: Well, in reality, what I believe that we're coming into this age where there's a demarcation. God is making the separation. I think the nominal Christians, the Christians in name only, they're not going to survive, but the core, the elect, the faithful people, those are the ones that I really very burdened about and with to get serious about their faith and to take the gospel seriously and take the preaching of the gospel seriously. The sad part about, you know, at least in my experience, I used to be part of a mainline denomination that it used to be 2.5 million people in America. There is some 400,000 now, which is an indication to me that God is moving on. Look, you rejected me, you reject my divinity, you reject my resurrection. I'm moving on. And so I want to focus on the remnant, and I want to encourage the remnant that the time is urgent. The hour is now, and we cannot back down. We cannot go to sleep. We cannot sit back. And that's why I remember a journalist interviewing me in London, and she said, people your age, and this was several years ago, you know, sitting on the beach, putting the feet up or playing golf. This lady, I mean, I am more intense about the gospel now than ever. There's no retirement for me. And so I'm trying to lead by example, but also I'm trying to lead by motivating people that our reward in heaven is going to be so great when we don't ignore the gospel and we don't just live for self and we don't focus on our own needs, you know. And there's nothing wrong with having needs and praying for God, to God about the needs. But seeking first the kingdom of God and His righteousness is now more urgent than ever.
5: Dr. Yusuf, don't stop doing it. Thank you so much for spending time with me.
4: Pleasure, Eric.
5: This has been fantastic. Thank you so much. The book is An Unholy Alliance by Dr. Michael Yusuf. If you're interested in this topic and how Islamists are spreading in the Western world, subversively, using politicians on both sides of the aisle, lying even in places like Texas to be able to expand their agenda, and also spreading around the world to disrupt the Western order and also to begin persecuting Christians, this is an excellent book for you to read. It's easy to understand. It is not a long read, but it will open your eyes to what's happening, but also give you the motivation to take action and to also be able to understand the Holy Spirit still works.
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1: His whole life, listen, and his whole joy was this, that the people of God receive the Son of God. His whole joy, that God's people would know God's Son, and they come together, he's like, yes! Yes, I'm done! That's it, my whole life is for these to come together, prepare the way of the Lord. Jesus here, yes! People are finding salvation, my joy!

0: Welcome back to Live in the Light, friends. Thank you again for joining us here today for what we believe is extremely important teaching. Today's message in our Less is More series, looking at the life and the ministry of John the Baptist, takes us to the heartbeat of who John really was. John chapter 3, verse 25 through 30, in part contains these sweet words by John: "He must increase, but I must decrease." It's a message that we pray opens eyes, prepares hearts, and leads mouths to cry out for his grace. Pastor Robbie explains more with today's message in John chapter 3 now.
1: Now, when John said this, was he looking forward? Did he understand what was coming in the New Testament biblical imagery of bride and bridegroom, of church and Christ? We can't be sure. But the Old Testament also was rich in imagery of this type of language. Was John drawing from that? Probably. One thing's for sure, practically he was speaking of a Judean wedding. And just like our weddings, a Judean wedding would have a bride, a bridegroom, and a friend or a best man. Now he compares himself with the best man. Amazing. Just think what the best man is responsible for within a wedding, a best man of integrity. It's the best man who finds the greatest joy that the wedding goes without a hitch. It's the best man who does whatever he can to see the bridegroom ready to receive his bride. It's the best man when he has such love for the bridegroom as he sees the bride coming down the aisle and he connects the two together as they're coming in, tears well up in his eyes because he's so overwhelmed at the joy that is found between these two that were destined to be together, and his joy is found to be complete in the union of the bride and the bridegroom. That's who the best man is supposed to be. His joy is outside of himself. His joy is within the relationship that is before him, that he has been called to support and help to bring together. No proper best man would ever want anything different. But as one commentator said, listen to this, and we're very wise to listen. He says, put yourselves in John's shoes and just in the temptation of the flesh. It's not easy to see another's influence growing at the expense of one's own. It's even less easy to rejoice at the sight. How do we do when all of a sudden we find ourselves in the background where we used to be in the foreground?

Let's do a little word study of voice in the Gospel of John. I think it's very interesting. Notice this. So this is how John described himself. I am the voice. So John is the voice. He's the voice for Christ. I am the voice of one crying in the wilderness, prepare the way of the Lord. And then our verse here now, next verse, our verse we're looking at today, right? He says he rejoices greatly at the bridegroom's voice, the one voice crying out and can't wait to hear the voice of the Son of God. Next verse now in John 10. Jesus says this, my sheep hear my voice. See, when you truly hear the voice of Christ, I know them, he says, and they follow me. When we hear the voice of Christ, just like John's saying, I rejoice at his voice, I follow my whole life. And Jesus says, when those truly hear my voice, I know them and they follow me. When you really, really hear the voice of Christ, man, you're not playing church. You're not half in, half out. You are going where Christ is going. Next verse, look at this. Jesus, when he had said these things, he cried out with a loud voice, Lazarus, come out. I mean, what a voice. Amen, church? Now, the preacher joke goes, the reason he said Lazarus, if he just said, come out, then everyone would have been raised from the dead, right? Right? But he has to be specific because his voice is so powerful and so glorious. Lazarus, come out. And Lazarus is raised from the dead by the mention of the word. And then one more verse. There's a bunch of these in John, but John 18, Jesus before Pilate, he says, everyone, no, who's this for today? Everyone who is of the truth. Think. Maybe pray. Everyone who is of the truth listens to my voice. Are you of the truth? Because if we are, we listen to the voice of Jesus. So the best man, he hears the bridegroom's voice. The bridegroom is here to receive his bride. The joy of John the Baptist is now complete. Now notice, his whole life, listen, and his whole joy was this, that the people of God receive the Son of God. His whole joy, that God's people would know God's Son, and they come together, he's like, yes! Yes, I'm done. That's it. My whole life is for these to come together. Prepare the way of the Lord. Jesus is here. Yes. People are finding salvation. My joy. God make us like that, huh? Our greatest joy is seeing people saved. Our greatest joy is serving others in the cause of Jesus Christ. God help us. I know that we're far from that at times. But this is where we're being called to that right now again. God, what does it mean that my greatest joy is seeing the lost found and weeping over those who don't know the Lord Jesus Christ? John's ministry is preparing people for the first coming of Christ. We are called to prepare people for the second coming of Christ. As we've heard in this series, this is to be our joy. Look at this verse from Thessalonians. Look what Paul says about joy and where it's rooted. He says, for what is our joy, hope or joy or crown of boasting before our Lord Jesus at his coming. Now, look at what Paul's saying there, okay? He's okay, what are we hoping in? What's our joy? What's our crown? What's our reason for boasting when Jesus Christ appears? I mean, think about it. Jesus Christ appears, and what are we feeling? Jesus Christ appears, what are we thinking? Jesus Christ appears, what are we saying? And Paul says, when Jesus Christ appears, our hope, our joy, our crown, our boasting, notice, for you are our glory. Is it not you? For you are our glory and our joy. Paul says, my joy of boasting before Christ when he appears is that you are alive in Jesus Christ. It's incredible. Like his whole life, it's like John the Baptist, Paul, they've got something in common here. Yes, God's people, God's Son. Yes, my joy. Yes, my glory. God, help us. God, fill us with that burden and you just know deep down he's right. You know he's right. You know that's where joy is found, in Jesus, in seeing others come to Jesus. Just this past week, multiple stories of people, supernatural stories of people being saved by the gospel of Jesus Christ through this place. And just to see, again, to know the joy of what it means. Someone has just been rescued from eternal death. Someone has just now been reconciled to the living God. Another life, Jesus Christ is

0: building his church, and another individual is no longer going to be under the bondage of their sin and the condemnation of that and spend an eternity separated from God, but now they are children of God and they can sing to God and love Jesus Christ. I mean, what is more important than that? God, help us. That's why it's so good to have perspective and recognize our position, that our joy is found in Christ. I want to show you a picture of two people you saw just over a month ago, Laura McKay and Jim McDougall, two of our saints who passed away again just over a month ago, grieving their loss and yet celebrating their joy now in Jesus Christ. The reason I show them to you again, because just this past week, both of their spouses also passed away. Next picture. I mean, within days, Laura and Jim pass away. And then you have Art McKay this past week. And then Lois McDougall, loving saints in our church, like saints. They weren't perfect, but they worshiped the one who was. And bless Art. In the past many years, coming to church with his walker, he had such a wonderful sense of humor, a light in his eyes, such an encouragement. Just loved you. You know what's amazing? When you get to this stage of life, there's a bunch of things you're not worried about anymore. Amen? There's a bunch of things you're not going to complain about anymore because you got so much perspective flowing through your spiritual veins. You're just like, I'm not going to bother with that, man. I'm focusing on that, which is most important. Lois McDougall. Wow. I mean, for anyone who knew Lois, she was just tremendous. I mean, she's a spiritual bulldog, you know? Strong woman, a beautiful woman. She meant all of these, meant so much to me. And just think, you are a joy and our glory to finish the race. All of them struggled in their own way, right? The ups and the downs, the pains of life, the battles, the trials, the perseverance, the encouragement, the endurance, though. And now think, but loved ones, the sorrows in our church continue, right? This past week, next picture, Mark Jones went home to be with the Lord. Mark in his early 60s, he was a greeter in our church for many years. He was one of the original four couples when this church began, one of the original four couples. He struggled with health issues for so many years. He had MS, and it led to different complications, and eventually it put him in the hospital a number of weeks ago, and the complications that occurred, and his body started to break down, and we were praying so much that he would be healed and able to be sustained. They thought he would be, but all of a sudden it took a turn, and I remember seeing him in the hospital just over a week ago, and be able to pray with him and look at him, and the pain started to set in, and a week later he's gone. Maybe you remember Mark prayed for his incredible wife, Jennifer, and their three kids, and the grief they have to go through right now and all that's there. And Mark is our joy and our glory. He is to me. What's happening right now? Perspective's happening. Position is happening as well. Just consider this right now, that the bride, in this case of the saints we just put in front of you, the bride is now meeting the bridegroom. This is their reality. Now, someone said to me this week again about situations like this, they said, well, you know what? This Christmas, they're celebrating this Christmas with Jesus himself. That's awesome. Kind of jealous, have to admit. Can you imagine sitting down with Christmas with Jesus? That's what they're doing. Loved ones, consider, their joy is now complete. It's complete. Everything they've ever wanted, desired, and lived for, everything they've ever hoped to be is fulfilled in Jesus Christ. Why? Because Jesus is joy. Jesus is joy. Consider Christmas. Consider the joy of Christmas. Think about it. The angels, good news of great joy. The wise men, they rejoiced exceedingly with great joy, the text says. The shepherds, they returned and glorifying and praising God. Mary, my soul magnifies the Lord. My spirit rejoices in God, my Savior. Simeon, holding Christ, now I can die. John the Baptist, in the womb, leaping for joy at the sound of Mary's voice, who is carrying Jesus Christ within her womb. Consider, every ounce of Christmas joy, every ounce of joy related to Christmas in Scripture is 100% found in Jesus Christ. Every ounce of Christmas joy is rooted in Jesus Christ. Loved ones, this is because Jesus is joy. He's perfect joy. Do not be fooled by the world. Jesus equals joy. Many of us right now, we're tempted to think, man, if I can just get some sleep. Sleep is the answer. We're tempted to think, if I can just get some rest, it's good. But sleep is the answer. No, incorrect. Jesus is the answer. If I can just have that Christmas bonus, that is the answer. No, incorrect. Jesus is the answer. If I can just get to the gifts of Christmas, I just want the presents. Adults, if I can just have those gifts for Christmas, right? No. The gifts aren't the answer. The gift of Christmas, Jesus Christ, he's the answer. Christmas break. Oh, just make it a Christmas break. That's the answer. Ultimately, no, it's not. Jesus is the answer. I said to one of my children this week, and we're looking forward to a few things that are coming up and stuff, and just had to remind one of my children. I said, well, you know that that's not the answer. You know that Jesus is the answer, right? And that looks at me strangely sometimes, you know. We were talking to my wife Jill a couple weeks ago, and just even my own temptations to think, if I can just get here, just do this, and just had to say it loud and say to her, and just say, you know what, I'm tempted to think that this is the answer, but the reality is Jesus is the answer, and you know, so you can feel sorry for my family. They have to put up with a lot when it comes to me, all right? All these conversations of hearing Dad kind of process his own mind and heart and all that and stuff too, but it feels good to say it because it's so true and so right, isn't it? Isn't it? Fixing your eyes on Jesus, the author and perfecter of our faith. Look to him. Look to Jesus. Stare in the manger. Stare at the child sent for you. Recall the gospel. This Jesus. Jesus is joy. John the Baptist totally got this. And notice he's like, man, I just hear his voice. My joy is complete. He's here. The proper perspective. All I have is grace, the proper position. My joy is complete in Christ. And finally, the proper plea. What's the result of this? Well, now we plea. What's our plea? He must increase, I must decrease. That's verse 30, John 3:30. The theme verse for this entire series right here. John says that. He must increase, I must decrease. Notice the word must there. Why is that important? It's said with great strength in the original. There's no wiggle room. This must happen. This is the certainty of God's will. This is the gospel lived out, right? As commentators have pointed out, this is the third must in John 3. The first must occurs in John 3:7. It's the must for the sinner. Notice, you must be born again. Sinner, you must be born again. Then notice the must for the Savior, John 3:14. So the Son of Man must be lifted up. And then finally, the must for the sinner, for the Savior, and the saint now, the must for the saint, John 3:30. He must increase. I must decrease. Consider that John the Baptist was like a star in the sky. But think what happens when the stars are shining in the sky, but the sun starts to rise. As the sun starts to rise, it very quickly the stars start to fade. And as the sun comes up, the stars disappear altogether. John the Baptist was a star shining in the sky, but then the sun rose, S-U-N rose, and then the sun, S-O-N, the Son of God, became the light that caused any other star to disappear completely, and John couldn't be more thrilled. Yes. Yes! I'm fading! I'm fading off into oblivion because we're making room for the Lord Jesus Christ. Like, how do we do when that's our situation, that one place we're front and center and we're hopefully with pure motivations and we're there and we're serving the Lord, but all of a sudden someone else kind of steps in front as they probably should, and then we're placed again in the background. Are we like, hey, what are you doing? Get out of my way. This is my ministry. This is my time. This is my thing. Or do we see it for the glory and cause of Christ and we put ourselves in the background and the supernatural ability to rejoice that we are decreasing, that Jesus Christ is increasing? Now that is such a powerful way to live that is so rare in our day. It's John the Baptist, though. To truly have eyes to see and to rejoice. If Jesus Christ is increasing, oh Lord, the joy that is found within our hearts. Do you know what's so interesting too? Jesus said of John the Baptist, and we should come to this next week, but Jesus said that there's been no one greater born of woman than John the Baptist. Think about what that says about the value system of Jesus. The value system of how Jesus views us. There's no one greater born of woman than John the Baptist. And his whole mantra for his whole life was, I rejoice in becoming less as Jesus Christ becomes more. No one greater than John the Baptist. It tells you a lot about the value system of our Savior. So let's end here today with this, okay? There's a lot of deep spiritual talk going on. It's incredibly important, incredibly valuable. I pray incredibly encouraging as well. But here's the question, okay, so how do I decrease? Exactly, Robbie. How do I see this start to take root practically within my life? A few things I jotted down right here, okay? You want Jesus to increase and you must decrease. Number one, this. Offer thanksgiving and praise because it's so powerful. Okay, so this is not cliche, loved ones. This is incredibly powerful way to live. Deuteronomy 8, the warning is, listen, when you're blessed and God blesses you, do not forget where you came from. Do not take for granted. Do not forget that God is the one who gave you all these gifts. Don't become proud. Don't become arrogant after you have been blessed and somehow think it's your strength or your might that brought this. No. Never forget the reality of who we were before Christ. What happens here? Well, you begin to offer thanksgiving and you praise Jesus Christ. Right? So you start to look at your life. You start with the reality, no matter how bad life is for you right now or me or we think it is, all of us can choose, if we're saved in Christ, to open our Bibles to the reality of the gospel and list 1,000 different things that pertain to our reality in Jesus Christ now that are the most important things we could ever have received. And you start to say them out loud. Lord Jesus Christ, Father, thank you that, man, I remember I was so dead. I'm alive right now. I cannot lose. I'm headed to heaven. I will never be lost. I have been redeemed. Every sin. I mean, do you ever think about the sins that you used to commit or the sins that you commit even today? And you think about the horrific nature and then you're just like, but the gospel, it's almost too good to be true, but it is. And what happens? Well, then your mindset goes off of self and onto Christ and you begin to praise the one who is worthy. And in that moment, you are literally out loud being thankful and praising God. You start to decrease and Christ starts to increase automatically in that moment. That's what happens. I mean, try it. A sincere heart, you continue to do off of me on Christ and you become less and Christ becomes more because all the glory is going to Christ. Number two, preach the gospel to yourself. We just did that even right now a little bit. 1 Timothy 1, Paul says, but I remember when God's mercy came upon my life, I was the chief of sinners. How is it possible that I'm alive in Jesus, he's saying. In that moment, Paul's like, I'm the worst of the worst, decrease. Christ is the best of the best, perfect, increase. See what happens there? So again, you preach, I recommend out loud to yourself. You say, people think I'm weird. Weird for Jesus, man. Out loud, rehearse the gospel. Remind yourself of what is true. It's just true. And as we do that, we become less. Jesus Christ becomes more. Perspective, position, joy. Thirdly, put others first. Serve. Amen. Consider others more significant than yourselves. Why? This is the heart of following Christ, washing other people's feet. And Jesus grabbed a towel, put it around his waist, stepped down, and began to wash his disciples' feet. And Peter's like, no way, man, you're never doing that to me. Jesus is like, Peter, you better let me do this, man. This is really important. I'm setting an example for all of you for the rest of time. We are to become less. We are called to serve. I love starting many days and trying to intentionally think about this and say, Lord, would you give me specific opportunities by your Holy Spirit to serve? To serve others, big, small, medium, doesn't matter. Think about this within your immediate context. Think about this within the church. Serving others, washing people's feet, serving the Lord Jesus Christ, placing ourselves in a place of servanthood, which is so, so much of the gospel. It's how we deal. If we're just walking around, everyone wants to serve us, well, obviously that's not going to go great. Because if we're serving us, we're just increasing. Christ is decreasing in our own mind. And then our joy leaves us. Fourthly, don't compare. Because think about it. Every time we compare, we're elevating ourselves. See, this is why jealousy and envy are so killer, as we heard today, right? Well, it's just like Jesus is being put down, we're being put up, whatever, and we forget all that we've been given, again, from heaven, every good and perfect gift, everything we've received. Think about that. Think of how much jealousy, competition, envy, rivalry, selfish ambition kills the Spirit of God within our lives. Lastly, surrender with prayer. Again, this is not a cliche. That is absolutely awesome theological truth. It's freedom, right? It's the clenched fist to the open hands. And the situations we face in life right now, and just to say, Lord, am I holding on, trying to manipulate, control? Or God, by prayer and surrender, I'm going to open my hands to you and say, Lord, it's yours. Your will be done. He must increase, I must decrease. The freedom that comes from the heart that truly gets to that place, it's so powerful. And we end our whole message with a quote from Martin Luther. Here it is, so good. God created the world out of nothing. So as long as we are nothing, he can make something out of us. Look, God created the world out of nothing. So as long as we are nothing, unless a seed falls to the earth and dies, it remains alone. But if it dies, it bears much fruit. So he can make something out of us. Amen, church? It's hard, but it's so right. And that's where joy is found. Let's pray. Father, it is hard because our flesh wants to do anything but respond in obedience to this message. Our flesh wants to do anything. Satan wants us to do anything but be obedient to John 3:30. But the Holy Spirit in us says, it's right. It's beautiful. It's wonderful. The Holy Spirit in us says, it's the path to freedom and joy and light and love. The Holy Spirit says, this is when lives are used for the glory of Jesus Christ. So Lord, I pray even right now, we would take our voices and we would say, be lifted higher. Be lifted higher. Yes, Lord, for all you've done, your name be louder. Louder, Lord. Than our own. You be exalted. You be praised. I pray even now, give us joy as we begin again the process of decreasing, that Jesus might increase. We pray in Jesus' name. Amen.
1: 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Well, that's all for today here at Live in the Light. We hope to see you next time, and God bless.

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